summer in the Berkshires with its rolling green hills, wide open vistas, and yes, the occasional rain shower, offers something for everyone. It's a serene escape from city life. It's a haven for art, dance, literature, and music. And above all, it's a place that inspires adventure. When the musicians of the Boston Symphony Orchestra and the fellows of the Tanglewood Music Center make their way to the Berkshires each year, an intensive few months of musical exploration and discovery are in store. It's a journey that's at once physical, mental, emotional, and musical, beginning with a trek to a handful of wooded acres in the mountains. Where that journey leads next is shaped by the contours of the performances that follow. I'm Brian McCreath at the Kuzovitsky Music Shed at Tanglewood on the Stockbridge-Lenox Line in the Berkshires of Western Massachusetts. This Boston Symphony Concert, led by Andres Orozco Estrada, begins with Edward Lalo's Sinfonía Española with violin soloist Joshua Bell. And after an intermission, the concert concludes with Dvorak's Symphony No. 9, From the New World. It's the first time Andres Orozco Estrada has conducted the Boston Symphony here at Tanglewood, but this place is very familiar ground for Joshua Bell. His Tanglewood record is pretty hard to beat as he's back for his 36th summer, having performed here every year since 1989. That year, for his own Tanglewood debut, Joshua Bell performed the very piece you're about to hear, Edward Lalo's Sinfonía Española. Contrary to what its name suggests, the Sinfonía Española is not really a symphony, and it's not even technically Spanish. Rather, it's a dazzling showpiece for solo violin and orchestra in five brilliantly imaginative movements over about 30 minutes, written by a French composer steeped in a German musical tradition. To be sure, Lalo did claim some Spanish ancestry, but by the time he began writing the Sinfonía Española in 1874, it had been nearly three centuries since his family had moved to France. Any Spanishness that comes through in the Sinfonía Española is an impression of a place that was, to Lalo's family of the 1800s, on the exotic side of things. But that's not to say that Edward Lalo had no contact with Spain or with Spanish music. In the 1870s, Lalo became friends with the Spanish violin virtuoso Pablo de Sarasate, whose playing inspired him to write a number of pieces for solo violin. One of those pieces was his violin concerto, for which Sarasate played the premiere. That same year, Lalo began working on his Sinfonía Española, also with Sarasate in mind, and in 1875, Sarasate premiered that piece too. It was an immediate success, winning fans from all corners of the music world. One major proponent of the piece, for example, was Peter Tchaikovsky, who upon hearing it wrote, quote, "The work has given me the greatest pleasure. It is so delightfully fresh and light, with piquant rhythms and beautifully harmonized melodies." And now coming on stage is conductor Andres Orozco Estrada with violinist Joshua Bell to begin this Boston Symphony Orchestra concert at Tanglewood with Edward Lalo's Sinfonía Española from WCRB.

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0: You just heard the Symphonie Espanole by Edward Lalo performed in concert here at Tanglewood by soloist Joshua Bell. The Boston Symphony Orchestra and conductor Andres Orozco Estrada. Joshua Bell really giving everything he's got every time he steps on stage, but this piece really made for him. Virtuosic, fun, beautiful, soulful in a few parts. And he's walking back on stage now here at the Shed for a standing ovation. Musicians of the Boston Symphony showing their appreciation for Joshua Bell as well, as is our conductor, Andres Orozco Estrada. He's back on stage now, bowing before the audience, very appreciative of this great reception for Edward Lalo's Symphonie Espanole here at Tanglewood. Joshua Bell's violin has a story all its own, the Huberman Stradivarius. I urge you to look it up because it is worthy of a crime novel. Well, stay with us. Andres Orozco Estrada conducts Dvorak's Symphony No. 9, From the New World. That's still ahead in this Boston Symphony Orchestra concert, a WCRB broadcast coming to you from the Kuzovitsky Music Shed at Tanglewood.
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I'm Brian McCreath from WCRB Classical Radio Boston, and this concert will continue with Antonín Dvořák's Symphony No. 9, From the New World. 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This coming Monday, you can hear the TMC Orchestra at Seiji Ozawa Hall in a program that includes works by Beethoven and Richard Strauss, along with a riveting piece originally written for the Boston Symphony, Paul Hindemith's Concert Music for Strings and Brass. Again, for more information about the entire summer season, start at classical.org/Tanglewood. And as we look forward to Dvořák's New World Symphony, here's music by another iconic Czech composer in a TMC performance recorded last summer. This is Vedrik Smetana's Vyšehrad, or The High Castle. TMC conducting fellow Leonard Weiss leads the Tanglewood Music Center Orchestra.

recorded at Seiji Ozawa Hall here at Tanglewood on July 7th last summer. That's Vedric Smetana's Vishirad, or The High Castle. Leonard Weiss led the Tanglewood Music Center Orchestra. And you can hear this summer's Tanglewood Music Center Orchestra this Monday, July 20th, at Seiji Ozawa Hall, in music by Beethoven, Hindemith, and Richard Strauss. For more information about the entire summer season, start at classical.org/Tanglewood. I'm Brian McCreath from WCRB, Classical Radio Boston. And now let's return to a Boston Symphony Orchestra concert led by Andres Orozco Estrada, originally heard live from the Kuzovitsky Music Shed at Tanglewood on August 8th last summer. The program continues with Antonín Dvořák's Symphony No. 9, From the New World. In the fall of 1892, Dvořák and his family left what was then known as Bohemia and stepped off the boat into a New York City that was visibly hurtling towards the turn of the century. Horse-drawn carriages shared the streets with bicycles and electric trolleys. Offices and apartment buildings stretched taller than ever. And the Metropolitan Opera House had only opened its doors a decade earlier. Dvořák had arrived to teach composition at the National Conservatory of Music. It took a few months to settle in, but soon Dvořák was sketching out ideas for a symphony based firmly in the sound world of his new home. In particular, Dvořák had fallen in love with African-American spirituals. In the spring of 1893, he told the New York Herald, "These beautiful and varied themes are the product of the soil. There's nothing in the whole range of composition that cannot be supplied with themes from this source." Dvořák also spoke about taking inspiration from Native American music, as well as from Henry Wadsworth Longfellow's epic poem, The Song of Hiawatha. Combined, these comments sparked about as much debate as you might expect in the America of the late 1800s, even in a metropolitan city like New York. Nevertheless, Dvořák worked and reworked his symphonic sketches until he had distilled everything he'd absorbed from his first year in the United States into about 40 minutes of music that's at once yearning, optimistic, and brash. Finally, just before sending his manuscript off to the New York Philharmonic for the premiere, he added words in his own Czech language to the title page, From the New World. Since then, Dvořák's Ninth Symphony has become one of the most beloved and most performed symphonies of all time. But the first time the Boston Symphony played the piece in December of 1893, barely anyone else had played it. It was just 2 weeks after the symphony's New York premiere, and the BSO's program book specified that the orchestra would be playing from manuscript. Now coming back on stage is conductor Andres Orozco Estrada to continue this Boston Symphony Orchestra concert at Tanglewood with Dvořák's New World Symphony from WCRB.

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0: The Symphony No. 9 by Antonín Dvořák, the New World Symphony, performed in concert here at Tanglewood by the Boston Symphony Orchestra and conductor Andres Orozco Estrada, who asks all the members of the Boston Symphony to stand and receive an applause here in the Kuzovitsky Music Shed, a standing ovation for Dvořák's Ninth Symphony, From the New World, as Dvořák called it. He himself said that he wouldn't have been able to write this symphony had he not come to America. And nevertheless, the music is really mostly Czech music. The composer himself said that the middle movements were inspired by passages from Henry Wadsworth Longfellow's The Song of Hiawatha, the slow movement suggested by the funeral of Minnehaha in the forest. And the third movement inspired by dancing in the wedding feast. But of course, as Stephen Ledbetter points out, there's nothing very Native American about that dance. It's really a Czech purient. And then later in the piece, Ledbetter says that in the closing pages, in the last movement, we get all three Dvořáks, the Czech Dvořák, the Americanized Dvořák, and even a touch of Wagner, compares the trombone writing as that from Tannhäuser, as though, as Ledbetter writes, Venus is about to rise from the Venusberg, all stirred into a heady concoction to bring the symphony to a close. Many solo bows for musicians around the orchestra. We heard a big cheer for Richard Sebring, principal horn, as well as a big cheer for the brass section, the low brass led by Toby Oft, with Stephen Lang and Jim Markey, trombone players, and principal tubist Mike Roylance. And now the wind section being asked to also be acknowledged. Andres Orozco Estrada with his Tanglewood debut in this concert.
1: 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I hope you'll join us tomorrow for a concert led by composer and conductor Joe Hisaishi. The program features his own music for the animated film Princess Mononoke, as well as Ravel's Piano Concerto in G with soloist Jean-Yves Thibaudet. Again, you'll find more information at classical.org/Tanglewood. In the meantime, here's a bit more of Dvořák's music in a recording from 1985. This is the conclusion of Dvořák's Cello Concerto. Mstislav Rostropovich is the soloist, and Seiji Ozawa leads the Boston Symphony Orchestra.

0: The conclusion of Antonín Dvořák's Cello Concerto in a 1985 recording by soloist Mstislav Rostropovich, the Boston Symphony Orchestra, and conductor Seiji Ozawa. And you'll hear Dvořák's Symphony No. 8 later this season here at Tanglewood. For information about the entire summer season in the Berkshires, go to classical.org/Tanglewood. 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All of us hope to see you at concerts at Tanglewood and throughout the community. 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The audio producer is Antonio Oliart-Ross, and the recording engineer is Nick Squire with assistance from Cole Barber. Thank you to the Tanglewood Music Center's Ed Gazaleas and Matthew Szymanski, as well as Carl Talbot and the Ozawa Hall audio team for the TMC recording you heard at intermission. The recording engineer was David Sexton, with assistance from Alexandre Calixte, and the mastering engineer is Taya Modalesi. Thanks as well to Jan Devereaux and Rena Cohen of the Boston Symphony Press Office, Robert Kurzinger and Jim Connolly of the BSO Publications Department, Personnel Manager Nolan Welch, Artistic Administrator Eric Valliere, Vice President for Production Jake Morchel, and the entire BSO and Tanglewood staff for all their help with these broadcasts. I'm Brian McCreath. Thank you for joining us for the Boston Symphony Orchestra at Tanglewood from WCRB Classical Radio Boston and GBH Music.
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2: Next on the Capital Connection, it's Mandy Zucker, Executive Director of End of Life Choices, New York, responsible for educating New Yorkers on the medical aid in dying law passed in the legislature this session. There's been some updates. We'll learn about that, who can use the law, and why it's important. Mandy Zucker of End of Life Choices, New York, on this week's Capital Connection. Next.
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1: It's the Capital Connection. Hi, I'm David Gustina. Joining us this week is Mandy Zucker. She is Executive Director of the nonprofit End of Life Choices New York. The Medical Aid in Dying Act is now law in New York. It happened in February this year when Governor Hochul signed the legislation, although it will not be implemented until August. It is currently legal in 12 additional states: Oregon, Washington, California, Montana, Colorado, Hawaii, Vermont, Maine, New Mexico, New Jersey, Delaware, and Illinois, and the District of Columbia. And as a reminder to our listeners, and I know you're aware of this, Mandy, we had Corinne Carey from Compassion and Choices on for years and years while she was pushing to enact this law. And now it has been enacted. There's been some amendments here and some details we need to go over. But first, let me tell you that according to their website, the mission of End of Life Choices New York is to improve awareness and options for end-of-life care for New Yorkers and the people who assist them through support, education, outreach, and advocacy. You can read more about what they do and even attend events if you want more education on this at endoflifechoicesny.org. And we welcome Mandy Zucker to the Capital Connection. Thanks for joining us.
2: Thank you so much for having me.
1: You have a particular relationship with the issue of grief. I was reading a little bit about your biography and your 25-plus year career. Can you talk a little bit about why you found yourself coming to this as a career choice?
2: I always say it was an accident. My bachelor's degree is in child development. I thought I wanted to work with kids. I had no interest in death and dying, and my very first job out of graduate school after I got my social work degree was in a hospital in a stroke unit. And after a year, I thought I got what was going to be my dream job, working in a school with children. I hated that job. It was a lot of paperwork, not a lot of contact with actual people. But as I was leaving the hospital, somebody suggested that I stay and do some per diem work with a hospice. And it really changed the course of my career, but really my life. I just found such meaning in working with people at such a vulnerable time. And they're so grateful for the support that we're able to provide, which was incredibly powerful to me. And I ended up working for the hospice full time for 12 years and stayed in this space in grief and bereavement for a long time, and started volunteering here at End of Life Choices New York probably about 10, 15 years ago. And I've been the executive director for about 4 years now.
1: Yeah, almost in line with the push and lobbying efforts toward getting the End of Life Medical Aid in Dying Act passed in New York, which again took over 10 years of a campaign. Not everybody agrees with it, of course, but we want to talk about what is law. So maybe you can give us an update about the Medical Aid in Dying Law in New York, what it is and what it does, and maybe attack some of those beliefs or misconceptions, if you will, for some about what it means in New York.
2: Sure. So medical aid in dying is a voluntary option for adults over the age of 18 who have the mental capacity to make decisions for themselves to hasten their death if they have a terminal diagnosis and a prognosis of less than 6 months to live. So on August 5th, they will be able to go to their doctor and have a conversation about whether or not they want to be able to control a little bit in a very uncontrollable time. So these are for people who are dying. They have no choice. Most of them do not want to die, but they will be dying pretty imminently within 6 months. And medical aid in dying gives them an option to be able to control the timing, the place, the people that surround them when they take their last breath.
1: But I'm guessing it's not that they've got this diagnosis, but it has to come from a legitimate doctor, right? There has to be some checks and balances in all of this.
2: Absolutely. Actually, New York is probably one of the strictest states as far as safeguards go in this country, so that you have to have two doctors that say that you have a terminal illness and the prognosis of 6 months or less. New York is only one of two two states that also require some kind of a capacity evaluation. A psychiatrist, neurologist, or psychologist must also assess you to determine that you are not being coerced and that you're making this decision of your own free will and you understand the consequences.
1: So for those many who have religious beliefs and others who want to use the phrase physician-assisted suicide, you're very clear that this model, this medical aid in dying law in New York, is not about suicide. Explain.
2: It's really not. This is for people who are dying. There is no cure. They will die. And like I said, they don't want to die. They are not suicidal. They would much prefer to live. But they are taking a little bit of control over a situation that they have no control over. It looks very different from suicide, which was often due to a mental illness that could have been treated, is often done in secrecy. It's often violent and very traumatic for families who are not involved. Medical aid in dying is typically a decision made by families with their doctor. There's support around. It is not secretive, and it's typically very peaceful. People have watched loved ones who have said that it is, if there's such a thing as a beautiful death, that this really provides that.
1: And what about the doctor side of it? A lot of people are concerned. The doctors are supposed to preserve life, not take life, but they're also supposed to diminish pain.
2: That's exactly what I was going to say. I don't know if doctors' ultimate goal is to prolong life, but it is to provide care and support to patients. Most doctors would say that they are here to provide the care that their patients want and need. So it is not up to the doctor to decide that they're going to prolong their life. Really, what I always say is that they're prolonging their death. These people are dying. So the doctors haven't failed by offering this option because these people are dying. What they're giving them is a sense of, again, of control over a very difficult situation. So sometimes prolonging life and suffering is really the opposite of what a doctor should be doing. However, I will say that if a doctor is uncomfortable, no one has to participate. So there is no doctor that has to do this, even because they work in hospice or they work in palliative care or they're an oncologist. They don't have to do this if they say this is not something that feels right to them. And we actually don't want anybody to do it. Doctors, patients, any clinicians that are working with families, we don't want them to participate if they don't want to.
1: We're speaking with Mandy Zucker, Executive Director of the nonprofit End of Life Choices New York. You can find out more at endoflifechoicesny.org. And that's one of your roles here, right, to educate New Yorkers on this. I noticed under your events tab on your website that I just gave, there are a number of Zoom meetings where people can learn more.
2: Absolutely. So we have lots of events. We've really ramped up our events in the past couple of months as we're preparing for this because we're getting calls every day. I would say that the calls to our hotline number have increased 3 times in the past year. So people really want to know what the law is. They want to hear experiences from patients and families. So we've been inviting people who have experienced medical aid in dying in different states to come on and share their experiences. And that's been very powerful. We had an event yesterday, actually, where a woman shared her experience with her father. And it was really insightful and really showed the compassion and dignity that it provides to families and patients.
1: Can you tell us a little more? Put a face on it there.
2: Oh, yeah. So typically, patients who are using medical aid in dying typically have a diagnosis of cancer. Often they have sometimes cardiac illnesses, neurodegenerative illnesses. And these are patients who have spent a lot of time thinking about it, talking to doctors. You really do have to be pretty committed to this option in order to be able to access it. Because as we mentioned, you have to go to 2 doctors and a psychiatrist or a psychologist. There's witnesses and paperwork that has to be filled out. We've had families that have come on and talked to us about the whole process, about what that all looks like, which is really great for people who are considering this to understand what they're getting themselves into. Obviously, Each state is a little bit different as far as their eligibility requirements and things. So New York will look a little bit different than anybody else that has ever spoken about it, because no one has yet used it in New York. But it's been very helpful for families and doctors and social workers to hear about what this process really looks like. And we are very happy to be able to support people and provide that kind of education. So we do it on Zoom, but we also go to facilities. So we will go to hospital settings, we will go to senior centers, we will go to assisted livings, anyone really that is interested and wants to learn. So we are around the state trying to make sure that we are educating people as much as possible.
1: Can you share the hotline number with us?
2: Yeah, the hotline number is 212-726-2010.
1: Now, was my understanding, correct me if I'm wrong, Mandy Zucker, Executive Director of End of Life Choices New York, that they were updating the law before the end of session. What part was updated? Because the issue that a lot of the groups were complaining about it were that your relatives could do something nefarious to you and force you to do that. Can you help me with that?
2: Yeah, Governor Hochul was incredibly thoughtful about wanting to find a balance between offering this option to people. She spoke to many people who were waiting for this option, several of whom have since died. But she really wanted to be able to provide this option to patients and families. And at the same time, she also heard from people who were concerned about coercion or abuse. There really hasn't been any. I think Governor Hochul can feel confident because there's been 30 years of experience with other states that there has been no evidence of coercion or abuse. But she did put into the law, she made some amendments that make it even harder for people in New York to be coerced or abused by this law. So one of the things that she did was, as I mentioned, she added this capacity evaluation to make sure that one more doctor is making sure that this person is able to make this decision on their own and that they want to do this without being coerced. Another thing she did, which no other state has, is require either an audio or video record from the patient saying that they want this option. So they will have something in their medical record that says, I am choosing this on my own free will. I understand what the consequences are. No other state has done anything like that. There is also a waiting period. So when the doctor prescribes the medication, they send it to the pharmacy. You have to wait 5 days from when the time that the doctor sent the prescription to the pharmacy until you can actually pick it up. So she is saying to people, the very end, give yourself a few days, think about this, make sure that this is the right decision for you.
1: Yeah, I thought it was interesting on your website, again, endoflifechoicesny.org, you have a line in there which says, only about 1 in 300 deaths occur in the manner of medical aid in dying in states where the practice is legal, and about 1/3 of patients who obtain the medications do not take them. So having 5 days, you could see where that might change a decision. Or just the idea, as you point out here, it's a comfort to know that they could.
2: Absolutely. What we have actually heard from other people in other states that have had this law is knowing that they have the option has actually sometimes allowed them to endure further treatments that they would not have endured. They've said, you know what? I know that this chemo is going to be very difficult, but I'm going to do it because I know that if it's too much for me, I can stop and I can use medical aid in dying. So many people have chosen not to use it, but knowing that they had it actually have encouraged them to try something else, which is fine with us. And our goal is really that we just want people to have options. So we don't have any stake in the game, right? What people end up choosing. We want the whole range of options available to people. And then we want them to be able to make the choice that feels right for them.
1: Is there any concern over the medication itself, either what's in it or whether it could get in the wrong hands or be sent to the wrong patient?
2: So obviously these patients are very sick. And at the end of their lives, many patients are taking some pretty significant medications, some drugs in the house. We highly encourage patients to be involved with hospice. Hospice is a wonderful service that does provide a lot of good care and oversees medications. So we want hospice to be involved. Like I said, we want people to be able to get the drugs and really only purchase them once they're ready to take them. We don't want them laying around a house because they are lethal drugs. That's the point of them. So we really only encourage you to purchase them if you plan to take them. They're not covered by insurance and they're not cheap drugs. So you're spending probably up to $1,000. So if you don't plan to take them, we don't encourage you to buy them. And then also we encourage all patients, just the ones that are on hospice, to make sure that they are disposing of any medications in the right way. We actually just put together a patient guide to medical aid in dying, and in the guide it has lots of information about how you can dispose of drugs if you don't use them, and even things like the spoon that you mix the drugs with or the cup that you use. These are highly potent medications. So we want to be extremely careful about who has them and who has access to them.
1: Does this mean because of the cost that some won't be able to afford it? In other words, that the poor lose access as a result of the cost?
2: It is definitely a concern, and I don't have a great answer for that. We are working with patients who have concerns about finances, so I do encourage people, if they are concerned about finances and access to medical aid in dying, to reach out to us. But both the medications and likely the psychiatrist visit, those kinds of things will likely not be covered by federal funds. So if you have Medicare, it is unlikely that those things would be covered.
1: We're speaking with Mandy Zucker, Executive Director of the nonprofit End of Life Choices New York. You can find out more at endoflifechoicesny.org. A lot of things start in life with a plan, and this is definitely an area where if you see something coming down the tracks in terms of a terminal illness, and this is even a thought on the horizon, you should plan for it. And I know that End of Life Choices New York has the capacity to provide a guide for folks. Can you tell us more?
2: Yeah, we actually just created a guide to medical aid in dying. It's about a 20-page, very

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1: Going on. So we're happy to talk to families, and then we also are happy to be able to provide a guide so that people have all of that information in one place, all written out. So people can just call us and ask, and we're happy to send it to them or send them a PDF if they'd prefer that.
2: Mandy, I'm wondering about grief and the idea of a law that allows you to end your life, obviously with these stipulations and these basic eligibility requirements in place, but how having that law impacts grief.
1: I guess we'll have to see. What we've been told by many people who have, it's all anecdotal, but what we've been told by people that have had family members that have used it is that their grief is much less complicated. They knew that this was coming. They had chances to say goodbye in ways that many other people do not. They got to witness a very peaceful ending, which again, many people do not. So our anecdotal information shows that medical aid in dying is actually plays a supportive role in the grief process. It's a little different. There's some stigma attached to medical aid in dying. So some people haven't told their family and friends that they're going to be using it.
2: Yeah.
1: So that makes things a little bit more complicated on the other side. We do obviously encourage patients to talk to their families and make sure people are involved. But if they choose not to, that can be a little complicated.
2: Talk to me a little bit about dignity. Isn't part of this retaining your own dignity, that you don't become a burden, that people aren't witnessing someone who is unresponsive or in constant pain and not themselves?
1: Yes. So I don't know what dignity really means. Some people, your definition of dignity might look different than mine. Again, we want people to have whatever option it is. So if they're comfortable needing a lot of care and people taking care of very basic needs and it feels dignified to them, that's great. If they're not and that doesn't feel dignified to them, that's okay too. We want them to have that option. Frequently, what people are, when they're choosing medical aid in dying, they're choosing it really because of this sense of control, not necessarily because of pain. Most people have wonderful access to great pain management. Hospice does a pretty good job of making sure people are not in pain. It's really about their own autonomy and independence at the very end of their lives. And for some people, that does include some kind of idea of what dignity looks like for them.
2: How much of this information that you are trying to get out to New Yorkers is a constant battle with disinformation?
1: There is definitely that. We are hearing from patients who are calling us saying, I spoke to my doctor and they said that it's illegal, or they said that they're not eligible, but they really are eligible. So I'm not blaming doctors for that. I really think that there's a lot of work that has to happen to make sure that we're training doctors and clinicians of all sorts around the state. It's a very large state. We are an organization of 2 full-time staff. There's a lot of work that needs to happen, and we're doing our very best to make sure that we're reaching as many people as we can. But there is disinformation out there, and even the fact that medical aid in dying exists isn't even well known yet. So in New Jersey, they say only 50% of the people in New Jersey even know that it's a law, and it's been in existence for over 5 years. So there's a lot of work that has to happen to make sure that patients have access to this option if they choose it.
2: Boy, I'm such a cynic. I think that number is high because so many people they don't know about the laws that have been passed, about the legislature. They're really not informed like they should be, which is why it's really great that you've come on the program today to talk about this important issue. As you look forward, I'm imagining that there's some opposition, right? You're facing lawsuits and other things.
1: Sure.
2: You'll continue, I imagine, to educate and promote medical aid in dying as we go forward. Can you give

0: us a look ahead.
1: Yeah, so we have partnered with the Academy of Aid in Dying Medicine. It's a national clinical organization that really focuses on making sure that the clinicians, and when I say clinicians, I'm talking about the whole host of people that support dying patients. So social workers and nurses, doctors and doulas, all of the people that might be involved. And we're working really hard to make sure that they have the training that they need to feel confident to provide this service. You can go on to the Academy of Aid in Dying Medicine's website. It's aadm.org. And they have a lot of free resources for doctors and, like I said, all of these different professions. You can take a pathway and learn a whole bunch of information. It's free on their website. If you want to get some CEs, I think you can pay for those. But there's a lot of information out there, and we're really encouraging people who are going to be working with patients to go to their website and learn a bit more.
0: All right, Mandy Zucker, Executive Director of End of Life Choices New York. There is 1 minute left, and it's a it's an open forum for you to either remind us of what's most important about this law or anything you want to say.
1: Thank you. 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So if you are considering your end-of-life options, we would love for people to reach out. We're happy to connect them to whoever it is that they need connecting to and provide them with any resources that they need.
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1: I would love to. 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
2: Oh, from years of fire that we're going to send the brightest heaven of invention, a kingdom for a stage, princes to act, and monarchs to behold the swelling scene. 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

0: I'm Randy Cohen with Person, Place, Thing. Here's a place. Tavistock House, home of Charles Dickens, where he often staged amateur theatricals. He was a skilled and enthusiastic performer. As a young man in the 1830s, he arranged an audition with the Covent Garden Theater, but canceled due to illness. So say literary biographers. But why didn't he just reschedule? Because he was having his first great literary success with Pickwick Papers. So say literary biographers, getting their own back at my expense. The most ambitious production at Tavistock House in 1857 was The Frozen Deep, written by Wilkie Collins. Dickens and Collins took the principal male roles, rivals in love. The play was based on Sir John Franklin's Arctic expedition, which might have involved cannibalism. This suggests several bad ideas for the snack bar, which presumably Tavistock House did not have. Go ask your precious literary biographers if you're so curious. Dickens' amateur troupe performed twice for Queen Victoria and Prince Albert, while today Donald Trump can't get anyone to perform for him. Certainly not Charles Dickens. I like to approach my guests obliquely, not talking directly about them, but about a person, a place, and a thing of their choosing. This time I spoke at New York's Amateur Comedy Club to ophthalmologist Herbert Gould, age 97. After medical school, he became an Air Force flight surgeon in San Antonio, where he met his person, Wernher von Braun.
1: So he and I got very friendly. The reason was he was German. I had German in high school, Boston Latin, you know. So I recited a German poem to him once. Du bist wie eine Blume, so hoch und schön und rein. He said, that was my mother's favorite poet. But it was when a Jewish poet, they wouldn't let me do so well.
0: So he was a fun guy for a war criminal.
1: Yeah. But he wasn't. He told me he only cared about rockets. He didn't care about the Nazis. He was obsessed with rocketry. And he was a genius. He was a wonderful engineer.
0: Yeah, but...
1: And
0: but
1: he engineered the rocket. The rocket industry is based on his concepts and theories. He was the one pioneer in rocketry.
0: He was a horrible war criminal. The V2s were a weapon used against civilians. He used slave labor to produce them. Did that bother you at the time?
1: I forgot that because there were two separate things. He wasn't a real criminal.
0: He was a real criminal.
1: He was made a criminal by the Nazis.
0: Oh,
1: he didn't like the Nazis. He said his best workers were Jews, and he wanted to get all the Jews out of the camp.
0: He used Herb. No, you know he
1: told me that.
0: Yeah, he told you that.
1: He's an American.
0: No kidding. He didn't mention that he used slave labor from concentration camps to build these rockets.
1: That's what he did. He didn't care who built it.
0: He didn't care.
1: But who else would do it? And he said,
0: you know, there's another possibility, and it would be not doing it.
1: Not doing it. Well he did it.
0: You, I mean, if
1: all right,
0: was,
1: so he's a war criminal, and that the right. War is over, and he's my teacher, teaching about rocketry. I don't care about the politics. I only care about the rockets. And he said,
0: you know,
1: I'll never forget a day. We were at the bar drinking beer together, and he says, I'll tell you, he says, everybody says, my rocket will go to the moon. And all the guys, oh, bullshit, you moon. It did.
0: Did he
1: that
0: know,
1: was the Apollo rocket. He designed it. So let's forget the politics.
0: Well, you
1: let's
0: call it
1: let's forget the humanity.
0: Oh, let's forget
1: fact.
0: The humanity.
1: You have to.
0: You want that on your tombstone?
1: No. I'm only discussing the essence of the scientific aspect of it. It's not human. It's mechanical.
0: Well,
1: whether he used, he was a horrible Nazi. He's denied being a Nazi, by the way. Wait, he said, I didn't want to be a Nazi, but they made me do it.
2: Yeah, they made me do it.
1: You know, what do I care? But the only thing I extracted from that was he was a brilliant scientist. He was teaching me about rocketry, and he was one of my teachers at the School of Aviation Medicine. We had a course in rocketry. It was part of our course.
2: Why? Since you were a flight surgeon, why were they teaching you about rockets?
1: It was part of aviation medicine. And we had to know about rocketry. We had to know, very important, who was in the rockets. We had to take care of their health.
2: Who was in the rockets was like mice and maybe a dog.
1: But they're going to be humans. And we had to be careful.
2: You have to be ready. Did you all know the Tom Lehrer song?
3: Yes.
2: When rockets go up, who cares where they come down? That's not my department, says Wernher von Braun.
1: That was a brilliant, brilliant way of
2: Tom
1: saying
2: Tom Lehrer, genius.
1: That's true.
2: And he never killed anybody.
1: No.
2: He
1: just only had rockets. He didn't care who got killed.
2: Did your pal Wernher, did he know the Tom Lehrer song?
1: I don't believe so. Tom hadn't written it yet.
2: That's true. That's true.
1: No, Tom wrote it later on.
2: But you liked him.
1: As a person, I only identified him as a human being in a bar, drinking a beer, and reciting German poetry. That's all I know of Braun, except what he did as an engineer. And he was a wonderful teacher, told us how we were going to design rockets and where they could go. And we're talking about interplanetary rockets, where we could wipe out a whole civilization with his rocket. Well, he was proud of that, yeah.
2: Yeah.
1: Well, I'm only exaggerating.
2: One of the guys on his Penemunda team. I quoted him about how they ended up in the U.S. They had a lot of job options. People thought what you thought, Herb. What a genius. And so cute. And a good dancer. Yeah. This is what one of the engineers on von Braun's team said. We despise the French.
1: Oh, yeah.
2: We are mortally afraid of the Soviets. Mm. We do not believe the British can afford us. So that leaves the
1: Americans. That's a good line. I like that line. But I did other things in my life besides Wernher von Braun, for God's sakes, you know? That's a little red of him. I never went to the moon. He didn't offer me a job with a rocket.
2: So you're turning on him now.
1: Yeah.
2: Wow. That took me 8 minutes.
1: Yeah, and we were just socially talking. It wasn't a big deal. We weren't that together. There were occasional meetings. We all hanged out at the officers' club. What else can you do in Texas?
2: Did you think
1: good beer.
2: When he was telling you about this moon stuff, we're building a rocket, we're going to go to the moon, yeah. did you believe him?
1: No. We thought he was drunk. I really thought he was drunk. He's going, it's possible because he could go fast out of all the moon. And, baloney. Have another beer. What can you say?
2: Did you tell him that?
1: Yeah, have another beer.
2: That's good.
1: He made me pay for it.
2: And so did you guys stay in touch after you left the service?
1: Never. No, I didn't like him that much.
2: You didn't like him that much?
1: Well, no. It was just an incident. I met him and we talked, and then I got transferred to London to the 3rd Air Force, and I was stationed in England for 4 years. We had our first baby, which I delivered.
2: Wait, you delivered the baby?
1: Well, I was on duty at the hospital that night. I came off the air. I was on an air evacuation mission. I came off with operations, and they said, hey, you're the medical officer of the hospital. We had a 100-bed hospital in London. And I said, okay. So I took off my flight suit, put on a white coat, walked in and said, hey, doc, you're in charge of the hospital. We have 4 deliveries tonight. We had, English midwives help us. But I had delivered a lot of babies when I was an intern at Bellevue.
2: Did the women know that you were an ophthalmologist?
1: I wasn't an ophthalmologist. I was a general medical officer as a flight surgeon. I didn't know anything about ophthalmology.
2: But you weren't an obstetrician.
1: No, but I delivered a lot of babies when I was an intern. Any doctor can deliver babies.
2: I thought you were going to say.
1: Well, we had obstetricians there on recall, but if we had a problem, we had to deliver them. But we had the midwives helping us. So midwives, all right, what's her name? Kathleen, that's my wife. I said, oh, she's a breech. Oh, my God, you want to do a section? You know, you have a choice, do a section or pull her out. Well, I had measured her. The head was big enough, I'll pull her out. So I pulled her off by her feet. Isn't that right, Morgie? and we called my, that's my, my youngest daughter. And he said, Deirdre says, my daddy put me in and he pulled me out.
3: Gather round while I sing you of Wernher von Braun, a man whose allegiance is ruled by expedience. Call him a Nazi, he won't even frown. Nazi
2: schmatzi. This is Personal Place Thing. I'm Randy Cohen talking to Dr. Herbert Gould about his place, Agincourt.
1: It was the greatest battle of the Middle Ages, 1415. And I was there. Henry the Fifth, young schoolboy, he was a scoundrel. His son. Well, I became a king, Henry the Fifth, right?
2: Henry the Fifth, and the French outnumbered the English what, like 10 to 1?
1: 6 to 1.
2: 6 to 1.
1: Not only did they outnumber them, the English were exhausted. They had just won a battle at the seaport city of Villeneuve, and they were going to march back and replenish their army at Calais and fly to and go to England, and they were stopped by an enormous French army just organized in great chivalric tradition with war horses and armor and lances roll right over the English. Outnumbered 6 to 1. It was incredible. And the English were half starved and breathing, and they had fevers from the swamps, and they had one important thing, the archers. And the longbow. The longbow was as tall as a man. The yew wood of England was unique and great elasticity. And those bows, they could shoot 10 arrows a minute.
2: 80% of the English army were archers.
1: Yeah.
2: This is like a big innovation. You know who would have liked that? Wernher von Braun.
1: Yeah. Yeah, it was.
2: They're flying
1: it
2: through
1: was.
2: The air. They're killing guys.
1: Yeah, that changed medieval warfare. It made it projectile and not lances. On that one movement, that was a really critical aspect in European history.
2: Yeah, 6,000 French are killed in this battle.
1: Well, no, 20,000 were killed.
2: And only 600 English. The proportions of
1: no less than that.
2: It's true what you were saying, that the English arrived late to the battle, but one argument for that being to their advantage was it was rainy, right? It was
1: pouring. Bad footing for the horses.
2: It was terrible.
1: The horse was slipping and sliding. Oh, right. Yes. That was
2: but the French had to spend the night waiting in their armor in the rain.
1: In the pouring rain,
2: and
1: yeah.
2: They're freezing.
1: Yeah.
2: And also, you know, when you're in your armor and you have to pee, it's an ugly spectacle, right? So what do you think that the English being late, it was a bad
1: probably
2: worse for the English
1: it,
2: or worse for the French?
1: Of course it was, because the footing, you know, with our horses, you got to have good footing. You know, I'm a fox hunter. I used to go horseback riding and jumping, you know. Footing is important.
2: So then Shakespeare turns this battle into this, in my opinion, one of my favorite Shakespeare plays, Henry V. And, but he wrote it, he wrote it in 1599. The battle was in 1415. Do you mind that he took liberties with it?
1: Not at all, no. No. An art form has the ability to have liberties.
2: Yeah.
1: That's art doesn't have to be factual. You can use your imagination. That's exactly what Shakespeare says.
2: Why do you think he put that in there? Because the audience knew how to use their imagination, but that works so well.
1: Well, it was They were the program. See, they were announcing, we're going to have the Battle of Agincourt in the Globe Theater. How do you do that? Wow, we got to go see a battle. And the Or chorus comes out with an apology. He says, all for muse of fire that we're going to send the brightest heaven of invention, a kingdom for a stage, princes to act, and monarchs to behold the swelling scene. Then to the warlike Harry, like himself, assume the part of Mars. You know?
2: Yeah.
1: I can go on forever for that one.
2: Yeah. And nicely so. Henry fought in the battle. And Charles VI, the leader of the French, did not fight. Why was that?
1: The Dauphin?
2: Yeah.
1: The Dauphin was not a fighter. The Dauphin was a lazy... We didn't like the old Dauphin.
2: You didn't like the Dauphin.
1: No, he said, you know what the Dauphin did? He sends him, when he gets inaugurated, sends a present for inauguration. He opened up, they were tennis balls.
2: Tennis balls.
1: And so Henry said, I'll make those balls into cannonballs and blast you out. He insulted him.
2: Yeah.
1: That helped.
2: Inspired the English fight.
1: Motivation.
2: But it was a deliberate insult.
1: It was.
2: What did he think was going to happen?
1: It was a challenge.
2: Ah.
1: It was a challenge. You come over to France, we have the greatest army in the world, we'll just wipe you out. The balance was so incredible. But the opposite happened. It changed the world. Because no longer was chivalry available for warfare. Finished. No more horses, no more lances. And then became missiles.
2: Missiles?
1: Yeah.
2: Who would design
1: those
2: missiles?
1: Yeah, they started missiles.
2: I don't know. That's not going to
1: catch. That's all history.
2: Hey, do you remember the part the night in Shakespeare's play, the night before the battle, Henry puts on a disguise and he wanders around the
1: town. And
2: it sort of gets, how do all the soldiers feel?
1: Oh, that was a wonderful scene, yeah. Yeah, they felt, they were very, very, very supportive of the king. And he insulted one of the soldiers about the king, and he challenged him, and he gave him his glove.
2: Yeah.
1: And after this, it turned out it was the king who was insulting himself.
2: Yeah.
1: And it was the one, that was a very funny part of the play.
2: There's also a part in that scene when Henry's walking around and one of the soldiers, they're all talking, they're all just guys having a beer. And they say, well, what if our cause isn't just? Whose fault is it? Are we like damned to hell?
1: Well,
2: and some of them say, no, it's the king's fault.
1: Yeah, right. They blame the king.
2: You know who would say that?
1: It's his fight. That's right. Yeah.
2: But it did put me in mind of your Wernher von Braun argument, that Shakespeare was writing the same argument.
1: Yeah, that's a good point. I love that.
2: Tell that one.
1: That's a revelation. I like that. Because I'm so immersed in both areas, in the Middle Ages and tomorrow.
2: I'm guessing you've seen every movie version of this. Do you have a preference, Laurence Olivier or Kenneth Branagh?
1: I like Olivier.
2: Do you?
1: Yeah. I saw Kenneth Branagh do it originally in the Royal Shakespeare Company, and I thought he was wonderful. I still think he's wonderful.
2: Yeah.
1: But it's a matter of interpretation. I like the grandeur of that production that Olivier had.
2: I thought we would conclude with you doing a bit of the St. Crispin's Day speech. Oh.
1: We few, we happy few, we band of brothers. For he who sheds his blood with me today shall be my brother. Nay, be so vile, this day shall gentle his condition. And gentlemen now abed in England will think themselves accursed. They will not hear and hold their manhoods cheap. When he speaks, who fought with us on St. Crispin's Day.
2: Yes.

0: This is Person, Place, Thing. I'm Randy Cohen talking to Dr. Herbert Gould about his thing, intraocular lenses.
1: So when I came into the picture in 1960, when I got out of the Air Force, I had known that the English had developed a method of putting lenses in the eye. And I became personally friendly with one of the senior surgeons there, who was banned from doing it at the major eye hospital.
2: Why?
1: Because they wouldn't allow
2: things. Did he still?
1: They wouldn't allow plastic inside a human eye. That's ridiculous. No doctor would do a thing like that. Wow. So one doctor did, and you know why he did it? Very good story. During World War II, there was a Spitfire flying around. MO3 Messerschmitt shoots him down. He blows the canopy, bails out. The canopy explodes. Plastic all over the skies. Polymethylmethacrylate. They pick him up, take him to the East Grinstead, where the great McAdoo was patching up all the poor RAF guys all burned. And my God, he gets plastic all over his body, in his eye. He calls the eye surgeon over. Mr. Ridley, they call him Mr. when they're surgeons. Mr. Ridley, this chap has plastic in his eyes. Do you want to take it out? Well, what's his vision? He can still see. Leave it in. There's no reaction. The danger of taking it out was huge. So then Ridley says, why? If we can take that plastic, they're starting to make contact lenses now. Take that as a new type of plastic ICI had developed. It was a hardened, totally hardened polymethylmethacrylate. So he said, let's go to the contact lens maker and ask them if they have a lens in the plastic. Okay, we'll try to, what should it be? Well, I think so then the first plastic in a human eye with a lens was put in by Mr. Ridley. He was the father. And he's a surgeon Ridley now. He's the one who really changed the world. But I followed him, and he taught me about it. And when I back to New York and got out, I resigned my commission in the Air Force after 4 years, almost five, and started my residency at Manhattan Eye and Ear. I would tell him, this is a great idea to put up inlet. Oh, no. They had tried it. Terrible results. They lost a few eyes, and you couldn't. So the prejudice against implant lenses was so hard that I said, well, I'm going to go and look into it again. I went back to Europe and studied with a doctor in Amsterdam, and he was teaching me a new way of taking out the cataract, leaving the sporting tissue to hold it. And I came back to New York. I got a few of my buddies together. We founded the New York Intraocular Lens Implant Society. I was the president, and that was 1978. But eye surgery now is so marvelous. I mean, I'm amazed where I came from. It was such a primitive operation. You cut the eye and sew it up. Now a laser comes in, and you take it out, and you put it down. You can play golf tomorrow.
2: Yeah. Is it true that that cataract surgery was performed for almost all of human history, that the Babylonians did cataract surgery?
1: The Egyptians did cataract surgery.
2: Yeah.
1: You know what they did?
2: No.
1: They had to wait until it was awfully ripe and hardened inside. Then they put a little pin and pushed it, and it fell down. See?
2: They shoved it out of the way.
1: Shoved it out of the way, and then they could see. They couldn't see clearly, but it's better to be black. So, yes, and Daville in the 18th century was one of the first to cut the eye open, but it had to be very ripe, and it would get watery and wash it out. And then the eye was healed itself. You had to lie on your back for 2 weeks. But that was the beginning of modern cataract surgery. Then they said, why do we have to do that? We'll just pull the whole thing out. That was a great idea. But when you pull the whole thing out, what's going to hold an implant inside? So they had a lot of complications. Then Beekhorst in Holland said, take out the essence of the cataract, leave the the back capsule intact, that'll hold up the lens was 110 milligrams, and it could hold it, and that was the beginning of modern cataract surgery.
2: Casanova, in his memoirs, tells this story that an oculist named Felice Tadini told him about intraocular lenses in the 1790s.
1: Yeah.
2: But that wasn't true, was it?
1: No, they did. That's a history that we all thought about that, too. It's in the middle of books. He thought about putting a lens inside the eye, but a glass lens. They're too heavy. It would fall down. Yeah. We didn't have plastics in those days. Plastic is much lighter than glass.
2: Well, when I was a kid, I had contact lenses that were made of glass. Before I guess they were hard plastic before.
1: That was in the early 1960s. We started converting from scleral lenses, which were glass blown, and we got the plastics, and we bought little plastic lenses. I started that clinic in Manhattan Eye and Ear, the first contact lens clinic in the.
2: I'm older than you think I am, and it was also in Reading, Pennsylvania. It was like being in the Middle Ages. So you were here with sophisticated
1: surgeons. I started fitting contact lenses, and they wouldn't allow it in a residency when I started, and I started that clinic, too. I started a lot of things.
2: I know, it's amazing.
1: I'm a mischievous fellow.
2: But this, the lens that can be implanted that lets you see into the future, we don't have that yet, do we?
1: Wait.
2: You think?
1: Sure.
2: So what do you think, what's next? What is next in optical surgery? Have we gone as far as we can go? This is it?
1: We never gone as far as you can go, but pretty close to it. We're pretty close.
2: So?
1: We're in the stratosphere. Oh, yes, we've done very well. Our biggest problem is the retina. Now, that's where I come in. I'm on the board of directors of a company, and we're developing a method of imaging the retina. And from that imaging, with a high-definition camera, which we built, very economical, too, and from that imaging, we're able to diagnose the earliest forms of systemic diseases. Before diabetes even starts, we're going to tell you got to get it. So if you get a disease before it starts, you have a good chance of stopping it. So we have that method, and with that, we take blood samples, and we can analyze your DNA, RNA, to prognose your disease and process that. Now, the name of that company is Retinalgenics. And I'm on the board of directors of that company. I'm still working.
2: Are you looking for investors? Is that what you're saying?
1: That's what I'm talking about. Anybody?
2: Is there a sign-up sheet for people?
1: It's just gone public.
2: Oh, so there is kind of a sign-up sheet, and you are looking for investors.
1: Well, there's a big investor right there.
2: Oh. Well, I think his money is safe. You've done amazing things.
1: It's been a long life.
3: 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The musician is Ray Lustig. Will Salwin is the recording engineer. Matt Temkin is the post-production supervisor. Susan Packard is the associate producer. I'm Randy Cohen.

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1: I'm 13 years old and just said goodbye to my parents after they've dropped me off at the University of Iowa dorms for summer sleepaway genetics camp. I am so excited. I'm going to stay up late talking to my roommate, hang out with friends whenever I want to. Plus, we're going to learn about mitosis and meiosis and Mendel and mutations and how can this possibly not go well.
2: 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I'm Samuel James, and in this hour, stories of people walking the walk and finding their path.
3: As I prepared to enter high school, my mom introduced a new rule. I would have to call her Mrs. Hoblet. And even though I threw a huge fuss about calling her by her teacher name, it turned out that this was not the most difficult part of our mother-daughter-student-teacher relationship that we were going to have to navigate.
2: That story and more coming up next on the Moth Radio Hour from PRX, right after this.
4: Oh, look, another lawsuit for OpenAI. From American Public Media, this is Marketplace Tech. I'm Megan McCarty-Carino.
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4: Apple has filed a lawsuit against OpenAI, alleging the AI startup stole trade secrets. The iPhone maker claimed that former Apple employees were asked to bring proprietary hardware to job interviews with OpenAI, and that the company tricked manufacturers into sharing Apple design secrets. Here to discuss is Paresh Dave, senior writer at Wired.
6: You know, Apple said there were some designs and presentations related to batteries, for example, or related to different processing circuit boards. But companies often try to claim things to be trade secrets that are not actually trade secrets, right? A company's definition versus an employee's definition versus another company's definition of what is actually proprietary guarded information can sort of differ greatly. And how valuable this information actually was to OpenAI versus just OpenAI trying to see how important particular people were as it was trying to recruit them and potentially hire them. There's a lot to be sorted in sort of the actual value of the information.
4: Right. And there's sort of a long history in Silicon Valley of these kinds of, you know, recombinations. Someone leaves one company, goes to another, you know, they bring their knowledge with them. The sort of where the line is on trade secrets can be kind of fuzzy. And, you know, we know that last year, OpenAI acquired this industrial design firm headed by Jony Ive, this legend of Apple design. And we actually got some sort of details about their first product launch this week, right?
6: Yeah, Bloomberg reported that it's a device that is expected to sit on a tabletop, but like be battery operated so it can move around, some sort of smart speaker, no screen. And the essence is it's ChatGPT packed into this device. And supposedly there will be sensors, that including potentially a camera maybe that allows it to understand what's in the environment, so it can better personalize content as it's responding to people's prompts.
4: One of the sort of big questions that this lawsuit raises, I think, is, you know, is it possible to kind of claw back or disentangle anything that might have been a trade secret, you know, once they're already operationalizing that information?
6: Yeah, that is, I mean, it's pure speculation here, but OpenAI's contention is that this device is very different from anything that Apple is developing. But yes, that's sort of the question. Like, this will at least slow down OpenAI in the sense that it's yet another lawsuit after the Elon Musk lawsuit that we talked about previously on the show. that drags the company into legal holds and thinking about how to defend it, and adds another sort of scar to this company that has struggled to maintain good relationships with some of its business partners.
4: That's Paresh Dubey at Wired. This conversation was part of our Tech Week in Review segment. You can find it on our website, marketplace.org/techbites. Jesus Alvarado produced this episode. Thanks to producer Libby Burdett this week. Gary O'Keefe is our engineer. Daisy Palacios is the supervising producer. Nancy Fargali is the executive producer. I'm Megan McCarty-Carino, and that's Marketplace Tech. This is APM.
7: Hello, I'm Neil Kirksall.
8: Good evening, I'm Chris Howden. This is As It Happens. Tonight.
7: In a haze, a wildfire forced them to evacuate this week, and now members of White Sand First Nation are anxiously waiting to hear what's become of their community.
8: Trials and tribulations. The Trump administration takes aim at the International Criminal Court and a Canadian judge who works there. One of her friends says she's paying a professional and personal price for doing her job.
7: A guide through the fog of war. After his son died fighting for Ukraine, a New Brunswick man is launching an organization to help other families of foreign fighters who've been captured, killed, or have gone missing.
8: Crash and Burnham. In the UK, Labour eagerly turns the page on the disastrous Keir Starmer era by confirming Andy Burnham as the new leader of the party and soon the country.
7: Biohazard. A technology reporter embarks on an investigation of the author who published a biography of her that was written by AI, a book that is nothing more than a slap in the face.
8: And putting the rancid in entrancid, our guest was overwhelmed to finally see and smell an elusive monkey that lurks in Congolese rainforests, pursing its bright orange lips and emitting a unique and unavoidable odor. As it happens, the Friday edition, radio that does the funky monkey.

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1: It's about pretending that he wrote something, that he created something.
2: Yeah, I mean, he does tell Amazon when he uploads these books, there is a question that says, did you use AI to create this? And every time he says, yes, I used AI extensively. And Amazon doesn't tell you that when you buy one of his books. He didn't feel ashamed. Obviously, he was talking to me about it. I don't think he's proud of the books. Like, they get a lot of one-star reviews. One of the people who bought one of his books said it was the worst book they'd ever purchased in their life. But I don't think he thinks they're horrible. He kind of told me that, you know, everything that has ever been thought or said is on the internet, and he's drawing from that.
1: The quote, we all keep going back to it because it's so great that he gave you. Bill Johns said in your piece, quote, almost everyone I know says they want to write a book. It's a very romantic concept to sit down and toil page after page and paragraph after paragraph, but it doesn't make economic sense, unquote. What did you say to him when he said that?
2: I mean, I couldn't help but nod. Like, he's not wrong. The reason people write books, you know, I think people sometimes want to make money, but usually it's because you have something in your head that you have to get out. That said, you know, I think that's what people want to read. You know, they want human thought and human creativity. And why buy a book written by ChatGPT when you can just talk to ChatGPT yourself? So I do think there is a deception that's happening here. I don't think the people that are buying books on Amazon, you know, realize that people can just AI generate a book and put it there. If you're an author, you can basically file a complaint saying this impinges on my copyright, and that might work. It might not. But if you're a customer, if you're a buyer of one of these books and you buy a book from Amazon and it comes and it's a lot of, it's not this, it's this, a bunch of M dashes, if it's AI slop, you can say, I want a refund, but you only have 7 days to do that.
1: Kashmir, good to speak with you. Thank you.
2: Thank you for having me on.
3: Kashmir Hill is a tech reporter for the New York Times. She's in New York. We contacted Amazon for comment. In a statement, a spokesperson said the company has content guidelines that govern which books can be listed for sale and that it promptly investigates any book when a concern is raised. The spokesperson added that Amazon removes books that do not adhere to these guidelines.

0: from the White Album. This is The Beatles with Everybody's Got Something to Hide Except for Me and My Monkey.
1: We are going to pause for just a moment now when, as it happens, returns. The Trump administration is making it clear it intends to dismantle the International Criminal Court. Our guest tells us American sanctions have already dismantled the life of a Canadian ICC judge.
0: And he could tell you stories that would curl your rock. The late Don Duguid wasn't just a legendary curler, he was a legendary curling analyst as well. Stay tuned. I'm Chris Howden.
1: And I'm Neil Kirksall.

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0: Jazz After Hours with saxophonist Christopher McBride and his band The Whole Proof. Christopher played sax on that record, and he was the EP of his album called The Hang, The Hustle, and The Path. That was Chai to NY, Chicago to New York, from Christopher McBride. He came up in Chicago, now plays in New York, hence the name of the album. That was a feature for trumpeter Wayne Tucker. You heard John Thomas on keyboards, Barry Stevenson on bass, and Michael Piolet on drums. Before that, the Carlos Enriquez Big Band with some Monk music. The record is called Monk Conclave, and that was I Mean You. Aubrey Johnson before that with Chorino. That was a tune written by the great Lyle Mays, who just happens to be Aubrey's uncle. The Lively Air is the latest from Aubrey Johnson, with Tomoka Omura on violin, our good friend Alex Lowray on flute, Chris McCarthy played piano, Matt Aronoff was the bassist, and Jay Sawyer played drums. That's hour number two, which means we're only halfway through the show. Lots of great music coming up in the next two. So I'll go away for a couple minutes of business and come right back with more Jazz After Hours.
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0: Jazz After Hours. Hour number three wrapped up with Roberto Magri and Denny Roz and their quartet. That was Black Nile from the record In Action. You heard the Italian pianist Roberto Magri on electric piano, Denny Roz on alto sax, Carlo Ilitch on bass, and Rajko Ercik on drums. Baritone saxophonist Lee Pilser right before that with J's and K's. Lee on baritone, Paul Bracker on the Hammond B3 organ, Greg Holloway on drums, and Jen Krupa played trombone on that one. Keep Holding On comes from Lee Pilser. Stefan Harris with Legacy Dances, the title track from his latest album, just released a couple of weeks ago. Christian Sands played piano with Desiron Douglas on bass and Terry and Gully on drums, vibraphonist and marimbist Stefan Harris. And Jeff Rupert's quartet led off the set with A Breeze Through the Keys. C-Spell's the record. Richard Drexler on piano, Ben Kramer on bass, Marty Morell on drums, and tenor saxophonist and band leader Jeff Rupert. There's one more hour of our show left to go, so don't go to bed yet.
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0: We finished our show tonight with two Danish musicians, singer Sinne E and pianist Jakob Christoffersen. Better Than Anything was the name of the record from Shiokori. John Batiste with a cool new album called Black Mozart. That's a Mozart tune arranged by John Batiste. He calls it Country Zart. And before that, Sullivan Fortner, another New Orleans guy with Sugar Cane. It's kind of a fun record from the Grammy winner, pianist and composer and band leader Sullivan Fortner. Leave That In There is the name of the record from Sullivan, with Tyrone Allen II on bass and Kayvon Gordon on drums and bata. And Colin Heshmat with Herbie Hancock's Cantaloupe Island. Elastic Groove is the name of the new one from Colin Heshmat, making his Jazz After Hours debut tonight. Ryo Sasaki on trumpet, Yuma Takagi on bass, and Ben Klinis on drums. Well, thanks for listening. My name's Jeff Hanley. I hope to see you back here next time for more fresh new jazz on Jazz After Hours. Take care of yourself.
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0: It's Living on Earth. I'm Ainsley O'Neill.
1: And I'm Jenny Doering. It's peak summer travel season, and for many people traveling in the U.S., that means a visit to a national park or monument. After all, America's crown jewels are ideal places to disconnect and reconnect with nature. To help us get inspired about the magic of national parks and take a virtual road trip of sorts, on the line now is Will Shafroth, recently retired CEO of the National Park Foundation. Welcome to Living on Earth, Will.
2: Thanks, Jenny. Nice to be here.
1: So you have an extensive career dedicated to protecting national parks and land across the U.S., and I understand that one of the places that really formed your love for nature is Point Reyes National Seashore in California, just up the coast from San Francisco. What makes Point Reyes so special?
2: Well, Jenny, it was an interesting time of life for me when I started discovering and exploring Point Reyes. I had just graduated from high school and kind of figured out who I was as a young man. And my girlfriend and I would meet there every weekend in 1981 and early 82 and spend literally Friday, Saturday, Sunday night there, sometimes more. But every weekend we're out exploring, hiking, biking, canoeing, kayaking, fishing, gathering clams and hunting for wild berries and mushrooms and doing all sorts of fun activities. And in the course of that time there, I really had a better understanding of who I was and what kind of impact I wanted to have in my life. There's a clarity that came with that and sort of an evolution of my own being.
1: And give us a sense of this place. It's a really rugged coast, right?
2: Yeah, it's a long bit of coast from Tomales Point and within Tomales Bay all the way down where it meets up with portions of Gold Gate National Recreation Area closer to San Francisco. But there's also just a lot of the hills there, the redwood forest and the Douglas fir forest and the Jepson pine forest, and just unbelievably wild country. And in a place, as you said, it's an hour and 15 minutes from San Francisco. And so you have access to that. And it's one of these places where in a couple of minutes from parking your car and getting out and walking, you can be alone and quiet, connected to nature. There's a lot of wildlife in the area, hundreds of bird species. You're right on the coast, this intersection of coastal and kind of mountain range. And it's just a really special place where, you know, the awe and wonder of nature is present. And if you're open to it, it can have a profound effect on you.
1: Yeah. You said wildlife. What kinds of wildlife encounters have you had in California?
2: One of the things I used to do in Point Reyes is I was following the tides very closely. So I like to fish something called a poke pole, which is a 10-foot long bamboo pole with a small bit of line at the end of it. And you would have to basically climb down a cliff at 6:30 in the morning at the super low tides, which often happened in December. And my friend and I would arrive and we'd walk across this field, usually in the dark, and we encountered the tule elk, which is an historic species of elk that lives along the coast. And we could smell them. We could hear them. They were not a threat to us or we to them, but just walking among them as the light was coming up was one of the most powerful wildlife experiences I've ever had.
1: Wow. They're big creatures, those elk.
2: They are. They're very big, but you know, in a way they're docile. You can get yourself in trouble with them if you aren't paying attention, but fairly, really amazing creatures. And, you know, also right off the coast, the whales are migrating. So you see the gray whales frequently spouting and moving their way up or down coast.
1: So we're on this road trip, imaginary road trip, and we're heading across the U.S., west to east. And I think the next stop on this cross-country road trip with you is the Midwest. So we've got this national park in Minnesota, Voyageurs National Park. What should we know before we visit Voyageurs?
2: A lot of people in the country have heard of something called the Boundary Waters Canoe Area Wilderness, which is a U.S. Forest Service managed land, and it's right along the Minnesota-Canadian border, and it abuts Quetico State Provincial Park. It's called Provincial Park, and it's on the other side of the border, so they really connected. Voyageurs National Park is just to the west of that. It's the same land and waterscape. It's right along the border. It just happens to be an area that was set aside at a different time and is managed by the National Park Service instead. So I learned about it in about 2011. My friend and I had been going to Voyageurs in Quetico prior to that on a regular basis. And then we took since I was working for the Secretary of the Interior and I felt the Park Service is kind of part of my portfolio, I better go visit this place. And you know, it's a little more work to get into places like these, Jenny. You have to like get yourself across a big lake. You have to hike 3.5 miles with all your gear. You have to then paddle for 12 miles to your campsite. This is not something you just kind of pull up and set up, pitch your tent. It takes a lot of work. And then therefore you're in there for a week and it takes a lot of preparation, the food and the clothing and the camping and sleeping gear and all that kind of stuff. So once you're in there though, it is kind of unbelievable. You're by yourself. There's one campsite per lake, and each of the lakes is like 2 or 3 miles long and 1/2 mile across. And so you're really out there by yourself. So you can hike into other lakes and fish or explore or whatever, but it's a pretty remarkably remote place. And again, the quiet, the sounds of coyotes, seeing moose in the area and seeing evidence of wolves, pretty powerful.
1: Wow. And those dark skies, I imagine, not so much light pollution out there.
2: Exactly. Like the stars are unbelievable. And most of the time, it's not raining. And so we're able to kind of have our tent flies off and be able to lie in our tents at night and look up at them and see the stars. And it's a pretty magical experience. The only hesitation is certain times of year, the mosquitoes can be pretty, pretty bad. It is the official state bird of Minnesota, supposedly. So, you know.
1: So you'll get eaten alive, but you'll have an amazing time while you're doing it.
2: Just go a little later in the season and the bugs are pretty much gone by then, or they're just around for 1/2 hour and you cover up during that time. But it's a remarkable place, and you know, there aren't many places like that in our country that are that wild.
1: Mm. You mentioned coyotes, even wolves. Any other wildlife memories from Voyagers?
2: Yeah, maybe the most powerful one is the call of the loon. And in these lakes, there's usually a nesting pair of loons raising a chick or two at a time. And so every day, early in the morning, between 4 and 6, they'll start calling, and in the evenings often. And it's a very hauntingly beautiful call that they have. And so it's a very important part of the memory. And they get pretty close. They're not too shy. And they're quite strikingly beautiful birds, too.
1: All right. So it sounds like we could spend a lot of time in Voyagers just enjoying the wild there.
2: Mm-hmm.
1: But if we do want to keep heading east on this road trip and go pretty much as far east as you can go in the U.S. and not too far from the Living on Earth studios here in Boston, we have Acadia National Park up in Maine. I have been there. It is such a special place. What does it feel like for you to be there? And what do you think visitors can experience?
2: Well, one of the things I love about the national parks is that they're also different. You heard about my love of Point Reyes, but going to Acadia is extremely different than that. And yet it's coastal, but the main coast is, it's more east-west there than it is north-south. And so you're getting a different kind of exposure. The light's different. The currents are different. You know, it's outside the Gulf Stream, so the water's a lot colder than it might be in other places like at Cape Cod, just to the south of there. And it's just such a spectacularly beautiful place. I think the Park Service has done a really nice job of integrating recreation like biking and hiking into a pretty wild landscape. And so you can get on the carriage roads, which are historic in their own right. And so they tell a story of a different time in America as well and integrate people's visitation with that kind of thing. There's also good hiking up Cadillac Mountain. And Cadillac Mountain is both for hikers as well as drivers. And there's a throng of people every day to see the sunset and a throng of people every day to see the sunrise. That is one of the more amazing visual experiences you can have. And it's also, you see how that kind of visual is something that we human beings share, the magic of it, just the light coming up. And there's something deeply connective about that, that people appreciate. So there's that. And then, but you know, that's sort of on the main part around Bar Harbor, but there's a whole other place called Skudik Peninsula where the Park Service also has a significant science center there, a different campground, and it brings a much more wild experience. Hiking there is, it's very few people. The coastline is a little more rugged and underpopulated. So they offer a lot of different things. It's pretty cool.
1: Yeah, I've actually camped at Skudik Peninsula, and it was one of the best campgrounds I've ever camped at. It was just really nice facilities and beautiful skies at night, just really quiet, really nice.
2: Yeah. Well, the other thing about Skudik is that that campground, I've been there too, that was a campground that the National Park Foundation was actually deeply involved with creating, and it was through the donation of a family that made that happen, that they decided they wanted to make a meaningful contribution to that park. And provided state-of-the-art camping facilities for people, both who wanted to wilder experiences, hiking, you know, walk-in campsites, but also places for people who can hook up their RVs and, you know, have a shower and a bathroom close at hand.
1: So as the recently retired CEO of the National Park Foundation, Will, why do you think people should visit national parks and take advantage of this resource?
2: Well, I can share that from a personal perspective as well as more broadly. I think from a personal perspective, it's just that it's one of the places that I have found to be most enjoyable and most inspirational in my life. We took our kids to national parks throughout their lives, and it was maybe the best family time that we had. We're all sharing in something that is kind of bigger than all of us in terms of the awe and wonder of nature and the magnificence of what we're seeing, and just like sitting on the beach at the, just on the edge of Redwood National Park and seeing these 2,500-year-old trees behind us and this incredible ocean in front of us, and just having our kids understand their part in a broader world. Pretty powerful stuff, and you look for those things as parents to try to contribute to your children in that way and have them take that into their own lives going forward. The part that we really haven't talked much about, Jenny, is really the other aspect of the national parks. Traditionally, people think of these places that are geologically interesting or have natural beauty associated with them or amazing recreational opportunities, hiking and climbing and whatever. But more than half of the national park sites are actually about our history and culture. It's about telling America's story. And so the other part of the wonder of these places is that you can learn so much about our nation's history and the people, places, and events that really shaped who we are as a country.
1: So when it comes to the history of this country and those stories, do you have a favorite park or two that you want to highlight?
2: Yeah, I do. Thanks for asking. Back in about 2011, I was lucky to take a trip with then-Secretary of the Interior Ken Salazar, and he and I were visiting Arkansas, and we were asking the governor of Arkansas at the time what kind of work could the Department of Interior do with its broad reach across parks and wildlife and public lands to support the vision that the governor and his people had for that state. And in the course of those conversations, we decided that we were going to go visit Little Rock Central High School, which was a park in Little Rock, Arkansas, and a National Historic Site. And we got to the visitor center and were greeted by a young woman who gave us an orientation and then said, well, my mom is here to take you on a tour. And her mother was Minnie Jean Brown.
1: Wow.
2: Minnie Jean was one of the Little Rock Nine who in September of 1957 was taken by National Guard to basically forcefully integrate Little Rock Central High School, which had been mandated through Brown versus Board of Education in 1954. But it was the first real test case where the federal government was deciding we're going to, the state officials and local officials were refusing to admit black students. And so it was an opportunity. So we, Secretary Salazar and I, took the walk with Minnie Jean Brown that she took in 1957. She described what it was like on that sidewalk and what the people were saying to her and how it felt as a 10th grader trying to just go to school. And it was amazing. Just like, you know, to see life through her eyes, it's just so something that we don't do very often or necessarily very well. So that was a very powerful experience for me and really cemented. I haven't been back there since, but it's one of those memories that'll never leave me.
1: That's so powerful. And, you know, I have to imagine, it just feels like these days we're spending so much time on our phones and screens and in the digital space, and yet we're also seeing soaring visitors to the national park system. What do you think the national park system is sort of fulfilling within us, this like hunger to get outside and experience these kinds of places for ourselves?
2: Well, it's interesting. All this talk about our 250th anniversary as a country, and a lot of what we're talking about is the notion of the pursuit of happiness, life, liberty, and the pursuit of happiness. And when you think about our federal government, who else is providing an ability to pursue happiness other than the National Park Service? I mean, it's kind of a profound thing. And why are 330 million people, basically one visit per every citizen on average, to go to the national parks? So people love these places. They experience them, and they're part of our DNA as a country. And people are all the time, we're trying to like, I want to go put that on my bucket list. And, you know, I want to go to this place because there's a not only a long memory that we have of all the positive experiences we've had at these places, but we read about them all the time. And we see, you know, everything's being shared on Instagram these days. And so people are like, wow, I want to go with do what that person did. And that's an amazing trail in Yosemite, or I didn't know about that park. I mean, some of the lesser known places in the park system are also equally interesting and yet maybe a little harder to get to, maybe not as many visitors, but deeply profound if you're willing to make the effort to get there.
1: Will Shafroth is the recently retired CEO of the National Park Foundation. Thank you so much, Will.
2: Thank you, Jenny, for having me.
1: And you can find more stories from our ongoing Exploring the Park series in the Living on Earth archives at loe.org. We've covered North Cascades in Washington State, Sequoia and Kings Canyon in California, Petrified Forest in Arizona, and Great Smoky Mountains in North Carolina and Tennessee. And all the way up on the Alaska Peninsula, Aniakchak National Monument and Preserve, one of the least visited but most spectacular landscapes of all.
3: Minnesota, which is home to Voyageurs National Park, has the most loons in the lower 48. But you can find these birds in many lakes and wetlands throughout North America, including at the Seney National Wildlife Refuge in Michigan. That's where Living on Earth Explorer-in-Residence Mark Seth Lender spotted a pair one foggy morning.
4: The hour cannot be told by the light. Fog has made its own time of day, a luminous magic gray within gray, and yet reveals loon asleep. Turning and turning in the eddy of the spillway, as the ponds pour each into the other, one above, one below. And the spider webs along the edges are aglow, the droplets gem-like on the strands, like ripples stilled in place. The quality of an ice storm on this, the longest day. Loon wakes to make a certainty of the safety promised here and safe tucks between the wings. Not far another loon, looking this way and that way, seeking and seeking. Not long and sunrise breaks. The colors of smoke, orange and gold, and the water scored black by shadows. How the fog trembles in the arcade of light, cast in a narrow column by the sun. Battling through, her path is straight. Will each of them find the other? This is the thing discovered, only in the wake made by time.
3: That's Living on Earth Explorer-in-Residence Mark Seth Lender, and you can find his beautiful pictures of loons on our website, loe.org. And this, of course, is the haunting call of the loon. Mated pairs of loons often make this far-reaching wail to communicate across long distances. Loons are also known for their territorial or warning tremolo call if you get too close to their chicks. Another name for it is the crazy laugh.
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5: Sunshine is one of our great assets, but it also turns out to be one of the big culprits in our problems with air pollution. And I should be clear that our problems with air pollution are not done. It's just that our air is vastly cleaner than it used to be. But here's what happens when hydrocarbons and other chemicals are emitted from things like cars and trucks and the smokestacks of factories, they interact with sunshine. And when they interact with sunshine, that actually creates ozone. And ozone pollution is the most persistent problem that Southern California has faced. And it was one of the big problems, though by no means the only big problem that was causing the terrible air quality that we experienced, really starting in the 1940s and all the way into the 2000s.
1: How California helped lead the country on addressing air pollution. Next time on Living on Earth.
3: 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Our crew includes Naomi Arenberg, Paloma Beltran, Mia DiLorenzo, Abby Edgecombe, Swayam Gagneja, Mark Kausch, Mark Sethlender, Don Lyman, Ashanti McLean, Nyung Nguyen, Sophia Pandelitis, Jake Rigo, Andrew Scarrett, Bella Smith, and Elle Wilson.
6: 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Steve Kerwood is our executive producer. I'm Jenny Doring.
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12: To me, it's one of the most peaceful places to be, just surrounded by grasses and trees and jumping fish and wildlife that's been here for longer than me.
13: The majestic wetlands of Louisiana are a sight to behold. From overhead, these fragile marshes look like a green and muddy blue labyrinth stretching across thousands of miles of the coast along the Gulf of Mexico.
12: You'll see gators every now and then. I see fish every day, frogs, toads.
13: But coastal erosion is swallowing this precious ecosystem whole and destroying Louisiana's natural barrier against hurricanes in the process. Francisca Troutman has spent many days thinking through this problem as she trudges through the mud here.
12: Coastal erosion in Louisiana it's almost too big of an issue to really be able to comprehend. But we lose a football field's worth of land every 100 minutes.
13: A football field's worth of land every 100 minutes.
12: And it's scary, and it's big, and it started long ago. You know, it's definitely gotten worse with climate change, with global warming, with rising sea levels. But it started also with the levying of the Mississippi River.
13: In other words, human interference has been a key factor in southern Louisiana's land loss. But what if a man-made solution could reverse this man-made problem? The good thing is, sometimes solutions can pop out when you least expect them to. Like one evening, while Francisca was hanging out with her boyfriend, Max, trying to think of different ways to spend their time besides studying.
12: We tended to drink two-buck chucks from Trader Joe's, red wine that cost $2. And one night when we drank a two-buck chuck and it was empty, we realized that it would end up in a landfill.
13: If you're unfamiliar with New Orleans, just know it's a town that likes a good party. But despite all those glass bottles, it didn't have glass recycling at the time. And her boyfriend, who was from New York, where recycling's common, was like,
12: "Why aren't we recycling glass? What if we could do something about that?" And this idea of glass recycling kind of started to form in our minds of what if instead of glass continuing to go to the landfill, we could do something with it.
13: In this episode, we're going to hear about how Francisca's trying to transform coastal erosion in Louisiana and why New Orleans, in some ways, is the perfect place to test this out. This is Living Planet. I'm Kathleen Schuster. So back to Francisca and Max and the revelation they had over wine back in 2020. What happens next is they fall down a rabbit hole Googling glass recycling in New Orleans.
12: We started Googling literally like how is glass usually recycled? How can glass recycling programs start? What does glass turn into? And more kind of came to the conclusion that we needed to do something locally. We couldn't just collect the glass and send it to someone. That's why we didn't have glass recycling in the first place, right? If it was that easy, someone probably would have been doing it. And we realized we had to kind of come up with our own solution. And we found this machine, this very small machine that could turn one bottle at a time into sand.
13: They need money to buy that one bottle at a time recycling machine. So they set up a GoFundMe campaign. What was your GoFundMe campaign? Do you remember exactly?
12: Yeah, it was called Let's Bring Glass Recycling to New Orleans.
13: Snappy.
12: And the goal was like $8,000, I think.
13: And people trusted that you were going to do this.
12: Which shocked me. I mean, to be fair, in the beginning, in the first few days, three people had donated. One was Max anonymously, and one was his mom. So like in the beginning, things weren't looking great, but a local reporter wrote a story on us and what we were trying to do. And after that, we were flooded with donations and people helped us reach our goal within like a week.
13: So they buy the recycling machine, which is about as big as a dining room chair, and grab some empty bottles.
8: Let's do it!
13: In goes one bottle and then another. And what they get is basically sand. And they're like,
12: what? How did a bottle turn into this? It's soft. You can like run it through your hands. It feels like sand. It's almost hard to believe, even though we saw it happen right in front of our eyes.
13: And they have the perfect place to set up their operation, a frat house. There's no shortage of glass and noise isn't a problem. Now that they know that the crushed glass looks and feels a lot like sand, another idea they had on their minds that night over Two Buck Chuck suddenly seems plausible.
12: Because we were like, sand can be used locally. We know what sand could be used for. One, coastal restoration. We need sand to restore our coast, but also other things like sandbags for flooding.
13: The demand for their recycling program is huge. Within a month or two, they're spending their time between classes, driving to pick up bottles, crushing them one by one, and then hand sifting out the labels.
12: And it was a very grueling process. So honestly, when the pandemic hit, we were like, whew, we could take a break because we needed it. And it kind of allowed us some time to rethink things, especially the backyard situation. And we found a small warehouse that we could move into in June of 2020.
13: And the glass just keeps coming in. And the recycling program has a name, Glass Half Full. We're going to skip forward a bit through Francisca's story. While all of this is going on, she's studying chemical engineering at Tulane University. She also has a background in ecology and evolutionary biology. And she wants to know if this glass turned into sand could be used to help restore Louisiana's wetlands. So Francisca goes to several professors. They encourage her to apply for funding, and the research begins. Not only does the research team find out that plants can grow in their sand, but their tests show that it's safe for marine life. And all of that results in a $5 million grant from the National Science Foundation. the time comes for them to put their sand into action. When Hurricane Ida swept through as a Category 4 in 2021, New Orleans levees held, but the wetlands took a beating. Imagery from NASA shows large swathes were transformed into open water. Across the water from New Orleans on the north shore of Lake Pontchartrain, the marshes in Big Branch National Wildlife Refuge sustained damage from the saltwater intrusion from the Gulf. Francisca and a team of volunteers bring in 20,000 pounds, or about 9,100 kilos of sand by boat. They also plant 5,000 plants known as bulrush, which is a type of reed that's important for catching sediment in the wetlands. The sand is in burlap bags that will disintegrate with time. They make a wall with it.
12: Maybe like 3 feet wide and 3 to 4 feet tall to protect the plants that are being planted behind them and block the wave action from the lake and then trap sediment in that area that we're trying to restore.
13: They work for 2 days in water that goes up to their waist. She says it's so shallow that it heats up fast. It's as hot as a bath. And it's also hard to move around in.
12: Because you sink into like 1 to 2 feet of muck immediately. And then you just have that resistance. So you have to have a lot of quad strength.
13: It's a peaceful place to work, albeit with the smell of rotten eggs on the breeze from the sulfur. And then there are the locals to contend with.
12: When we were monitoring the Big Branch site, there was like probably like 20 feet away, one of the biggest gators I've ever seen. Maybe like 14 feet long. But he was just swimming. He just did his own thing. My job was to keep an eye on him to make sure he didn't turn towards us.
13: Before we hear more about whether this sand actually works in those waters, it helps to have an image in mind of coastal erosion in Louisiana. First, if you don't quite have the shape of Louisiana in your mind's eye, imagine a boot with a frayed toe pointing to the right. Now imagine the Mississippi River, a river that winds down the center of the U.S. across 2,300 miles or 3,700 kilometers from Minnesota down to Louisiana. It's the fourth largest watershed in the world. Rivers that stretch across 40% of the U.S. converge into the mighty Mississippi. And that water eventually gets pushed right through the toe of that boot, if you will, and out into the Gulf of Mexico. The Mississippi River has been an economic driver for several hundred years. But for the land we now call Louisiana, it's also been the driving force behind land formation. You see, it's the sediment from that river that's gotten pushed up onto riverbanks that formed the land over the course of thousands of years. But human engineering is choking off the river's natural flow and stopping those sediment deposits.
8: There's a concept called the flood pulse of major rivers around the world.
13: That's Dr. Robert Twilley. He's a longtime professor at Louisiana State University's Department of Oceanography and Coastal Sciences. The flood pulse he's describing refers to how the rivers flood their banks from time to time and give it sediment that replenishes the land. It's a fitting image for the Mississippi River, which has countless waterways that drain across the southern Louisiana landscape, resembling the veins of a heart.
8: And so when you get these major flood events, that's when you really see the expansion of the delta. If you get a normal river flow, you may not see the delta grow at all. So it's a step. You know, it may go 3 or 4 years without any growth, and then all of a sudden it will see a tremendous growth. And so, again, on the average, each year is about 1 to 2 square kilometers.
13: Sediment is important for building natural levees and high ground, like the land French settlers colonized in the early 1700s in what's now New Orleans. It's also really important for building the natural barrier against storm surges. Think walls of vegetation. Over the past century, though, the Mississippi has undergone a lot of engineering to build more flood protection and also to expand economic interests, like ports and oil and gas exploration. And also, at one point, the timber industry.
8: Our coastline was basically a forested wetland. It wasn't just marshes. I mean, we have one of the largest timber industries in the early 1900s, late 1800s. And they cut all the cypress. In fact, there are descriptions when they first went up the river to settle New Orleans of 100 river miles of forested wetlands, of cypress forest, all the way up to New Orleans.
13: The ghostly looking bald cypress trees draped in Spanish moss are an iconic feature of southern Louisiana's landscape. They grow on average 70 feet high and 25 feet wide.
8: If you have trees that are between you and a storm surge, you're getting a tremendous extra benefit. You got now trees that are the roughness relative to the surge, and the trees can, you know, help decrease the wind speed as well.
13: Oil and gas exploration have added to the weakening of the ecosystem, too. An estimated 35,000 canals cut through the wetlands, which can further block sediment and also cause saltwater intrusion.
8: And so, you know, what we've really lost, besides the barrier islands, is our coastal forest. We got communities now that had miles and miles of coastal forest between them and the coast. Morgan City, look on a map. And look at Morgan City, and if you turn it on a satellite on that map, you'll see miles and miles of coastal forest. You look at Houma right next to it, just to the east, and Houma has no coastal forest between it and the Gulf of Mexico because they've lost the sediment supply to keep those forests in place. And so that's been, I think, the real loss of protection has been the loss of our coastal forest along the coastal zone of Louisiana.
13: Louisiana has lost one quarter of its wetlands since the 1930s. Twilley says that translates to the shoreline moving about 10 miles inland, and most of that movement has happened since the early 1970s. So now those areas are basically open water, which provide no resistance when a hurricane sweeps through.
8: Hurricanes to a coastline modified in the hydrology by human manipulation are very vulnerable to hurricanes because it's that human engineering and these landscapes becoming highly engineered by us. That's what causes these systems to not be resilient to hurricanes.
13: But considering the economic importance of the Mississippi and its ports in Louisiana, projects that take aim at restoring sediment deposition face political hurdles.
8: And so, you know, the control of those floods that nourish the Delta, that's the conflict, is how do you actually control the floods of these rivers for human occupation and economic development and national security, but at the same time allow the Delta to nourish and grow? And that's the conflict to just about every Delta around the world. And may I add that what's unique to Deltas is they subside, they sink. And that's a natural process. That's just the consolidation of all that silt and sand that is deposited in those regions. And in our region, that subsidence rate is three times today's rate in sea level rise. So sea level rise is 3 millimeters a year. We have a subsidence rate of 9 millimeters a year. You combine those two, that's 12 millimeters a year that you have to compensate or your land's going to sink under the water.
13: We'll be right back.
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13: So after all this talk about nutrient-rich sediment, how does Francisca's recycled glass sand stack up against Mississippi River mud? Well, first, the color is different, of course, depending on the color of the recycled glass. Brown, green, grayish, or even blue.
16: I prefer the blue glass. I think it's the prettiest.
13: The shape and size are similar, though.
16: So in terms of the research we've been doing on utilizing our sand for coastal restoration, one of the main things we looked at was like, okay, recycled glass sand versus sediment in our region, which is mostly from the Mississippi River. And it's a quartz sand, which is mostly silica-based. And recycled glass sand is also mostly silica-based. So I'd say about 80% of the recycled glass sand and the native sediment is similar. The big differences are actually not necessarily in the sand, but in the ecosystem of the sand, if you will, right? So sand that's been here for millennia comes with its own kind of microorganisms, and it's alive, basically, is what the scientists say. Like, it's live sand, as opposed to recycled glass sand, which they call sterile sand. Like, it's from, you know, bottles. They don't have that bacteria that lives on it, and the microorganisms and the clay and all the things that build over time. So I'd say that's the main difference in terms of using it for restoration.
13: She has proof, though, that so far their projects have had a positive impact. Her team's first peer-reviewed study came out in March 2025 and showed that the sand could help supplement wetland restoration depending on the ratio of glass recycled sand to sand dredged from the river. They still have many more questions to answer, like how this mix of their sand and dredged sand, which isn't exactly the same as sediment either, will work in the long term. Basically, it's going to be many years of monitoring every detail to fully assess its impact on the ecosystem. But in terms of what's visible on the surface of the water, she and her team have seen fast results.
16: Could I show you?
13: Yes.
16: A before after?
13: Yeah, sure.
16: Let me see if I can pull one up quickly. Can you see that?
13: Yeah.
16: So the top picture is from June of 2023, and the bottom picture is exactly 1 year later. And you can see there's basically a big hole in the marsh. This is what Fish and Wildlife calls a blowout. So it's been like eroded, and there's a hole in the marsh, and if you continue to let it erode, it'll just compound issues. And so they want to fill in these holes in the marsh, essentially.
13: The marsh in the top picture is a mix of patches of yellow-green looking grasses. There's a huge gap about the length of three Olympic-sized pools filled with water that's a muddier brown than the water nearby.
16: And so we place the sandbags along where the coastline should be. And then behind those sandbags, you can see it kind of looks like stubble on like a beard. It looks like a 5 o'clock shadow, but it's these little sticks that are baby bulrush plants that were planted by the Coalition to Restore Coastal Louisiana. And so that wall protects those baby plants while they're taking root. It blocks that wave action, which you can actually see in the top photo. On the bottom of the top photo, you see waves coming in. And then in that circle where the baby plants were planted, it's totally calm, no waves. So it blocks that wave action. And then it also traps sediment because the lake is tidal. So there's high tide and low tide. So when low tide comes in, it'll kind of like, it'll usually like suck the water back out in the lake and pull the sediment with it. But instead that wall will then trap that sediment in the area because we want to build this area up to become a marsh. And so the bottom picture, you see that hole starting to be almost completely filled in. And you can tell because there's this like landmark of a green patch on the left. You can kind of line up that green patch on the top and the bottom photo and see that area filled in a year later.
13: And all of that took a 500-foot wall of sandbags. How much sand is that, you ask?
16: 75 tons, which is about 150,000 pounds, which is about 300,000 beer bottles.
13: Another way to put it is, it took about half of the glass they collect per month to build that wall and restore one blowout in the marsh. According to their website, they've recycled over 10 million bottles at this point. And now, with their new facility, they can process glass much faster, about 300,000 pounds of glass per day, which is what they used to recycle on average in a month. Which also means they have a new challenge. They need even more glass. And for this too, a very New Orleans kind of solution has presented itself, thanks to a local initiative called Climate Culture New Orleans. In 2024, when the initiative was getting off the ground, its founders started bringing tech experts and local artists together for salons. Ray Fontaine is the co-founder of Climate Culture New Orleans. She says going to one of their salons is
17: probably like nothing you've ever been to, but what, to be honest, I think what we've been doing is really unique.
13: Ray says she and her co-founder, Leroy Brown, want to foster solutions for New Orleans by the people who know the challenges best.
17: New Orleans understands needing to be self-reliant. So if there are things that make us vulnerable to needing the federal government, we know how serious that is, especially because guess what else just got cut? FEMA. So that's sort of like no one's coming to save us. No one cares about us. We need to take care of ourselves energy. We need to take care of each other energy is real, lived, and ingrained into the culture here. Also the fact that people are full of surprises. Someone might be like an environmental engineer and a burlesque dancer, and go to chess competitions and tournaments once a week. And because again, it is a small city, it's like, you just don't know who somebody's going to be connected to and how that could actually just like make something possible. So this like very like tight knit small community is super potent and powerful for us to just be able to get stuff done really quickly in surprising ways.
13: Was that based on a real person that you know?
17: Or is
13: that just really?
17: Yeah, and I could go on.
13: So in 2024, Climate Culture holds its very first salon.
16: So Ray invited me to one of her Climate Culture events, one of the first ones she put together.
13: There are cocktails, mocktails, glitter booths, tarot readings.
17: So everyone's getting drinks, everyone's buzzing. You're seeing people that you, some people you do know, some people you've been wanting to meet. Everyone's dressed sort of like to the nines in like very like cool hip attire. We got the tunes going. And then here comes Senpai Barnes playing some traditional like Creole and Cajun music. And it attracts everyone's attention. Everyone knows it's time to stop and sit down. And then we have this panel discussion.
16: And she paired me up with Johnny James.
13: Johnny James is a Louisiana climate tech entrepreneur who's made a name for himself in coral reef restoration. The point is, he turns to Francisca and says,
17: I've had a

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1: Period of insane chaos in the city that's usually focused on waste and trash creation, and instead turn it into something that could be a bit more positive.
2: So they approach a series of bars, advertise Mardi Bar Awards, and use the opportunity to get the word out about glass recycling and coastal restoration. Mardi Gras draws over 1 million people to the city every year. The bars that were participating were located along the parade route. And in the end, they collected 80,000 bottles. So does this project have the potential to save Louisiana's sinking coastline? Before we hear Francisca's answer to that question, it's important to keep in mind how big Louisiana's crisis has gotten. Like other coasts around the world, it's working against sea level rise. As Professor Twilley pointed out earlier in the episode, sea level rise is projected at 3 millimeters per year. But in Louisiana, it's essentially 4 times that because the land is sinking at a much faster rate. Some of that is part of its natural process, but human engineering to keep floodwaters out has made this much worse. Add to this problem the question of money. Projects aimed at restoring larger swathes of the wetlands range from the tens of millions into the billions of dollars. There's no quick fix out there, but Francisca says seeing even small-scale changes is hugely gratifying.
1: These projects in particular have made me so proud and just honored to be a part of helping restore even our small part of the coast. These images are really powerful, but seeing it in real life, like going back to the site and being like, wait, is this even the right place? We need to check our GPS. Like, are we actually in the same spot? Because it looks completely different. It's totally back to a healthy marsh.
2: And more than that, she wants people to realize what's at stake.
1: I think my biggest hope isn't in necessarily how many acres or football fields I can get back for Louisiana, because while that would be incredible for the reasons I mentioned, I don't think it's necessarily within our capabilities to get back the thousands of acres that we've lost. I think my biggest hope is that I encourage other people to get involved in coastal restoration. Join the fight. The more people that we can get to care about this, to make small changes, whether it's recycling your glass or volunteering with one of our incredible partners to plant marsh grasses and trees, but having this ripple effect, showing people that, look, this is us restoring our small part of the world. This is us doing our part. What's your part? You know, how can you get involved? How can you help us combat this huge issue? Because we're not the one solution. It's going to be a ton of different ideas and solutions and people. And we need every different type of person. So I think that's my hope, is more that I'll create ripple effects and have a bigger effect than just what I can physically do.

This episode of Living Planet was written, produced, and soundscaped by me, Kathleen Schuster, and edited by Neil King. Our sound engineer was Ziad Abu Sleiman. What did you think of this episode? Send us your thoughts in an email to livingplanet@dw.com or in a comment on Apple, Spotify, YouTube, or wherever you listen to Living Planet. Thanks for listening.

0: I have a question for you.
1: Okay, shoot.
0: And that question is, how old would you guess that sunscreen is? Like, the first modern version. What do you think?
1: You know, it just kind of feels like a World War II. I got World War II vibes. I think, like, you know, right around, like, sending a bunch of young soldiers to the tropics.
0: That is correct.
1: Wow. Okay.
0: Airmen, which is what it's described as in every article, which I find very, like, old-time radio, like, airmen.
1: Airmen.
0: They were furnished with something called Red Vet Pet in case their plane was downed and they were stranded, like, on a life raft.
1: Okay.
0: And this was a very dark petroleum jelly, heavy and unpleasant, according to the New York Times.
1: Yeah.
0: Apparently, it had an SPF of 2.
1: Okay.
0: We've come a long way since then in many ways.
1: I'd hope so, because, you know, globbing on a bunch of petroleum jelly does not seem very fun.
0: Yeah, like orange, dark petroleum jelly is how I imagine it.
1: Yeah, I'm not going to look good on the beach wearing that.
0: Nate, when you're headed out on a hike, when you bust out the sunscreen, what are the qualities you want in this, you know, maybe seemingly simple goo?
1: You know, Justine, if only I did bust out the sunscreen.
0: That's a whole other question.
1: Okay, what I'm looking for, especially early summer, is like, I don't want to have that first bad red burn.
0: So you want it to protect you from a sunburn.
1: But I also don't want to look where it's like it doesn't actually go in and you just have white stuff all over your face.
0: You want it to look good.
1: It needs to be invisible.
0: I would say, I'm going to add some things to the list. We want it to be durable. We want it to last.
1: Yep.
0: We want it to not give us acne.
1: Yes, very true.
0: We want it to smell nice.
1: Mm-hmm.
0: We want it to be non-toxic.
1: Yes.
0: We want it to last for a long time in our beach bags. We don't want it to replace it a lot.
1: If I go in the water, I don't want to have to put it on again, or if I start sweating.
0: You want it also to be cheap.
1: Yeah, I don't want to drop, you know, an arm and a leg on sunscreen.
0: Imagine if sunscreen didn't exist and someone described this product. Imagine a spray that smells like banana that protects you from sunburns, that's cheap and doesn't look like anything and doesn't cause acne. This would sound
1: awesome.
0: Like a miracle.
2: So if you say, like, I want a really delicious cake, like a chocolate cake, but I need it to not have any nuts in it and it has to be vegan, but also I don't want it to have any oil inside, then you need like a really, really amazing baker to make you that delicious cake.
0: So this is Anna Wang. She's an associate professor of chemistry at the University of New South Wales in Sydney, Australia. And she has convinced me that we don't appreciate what a complicated, advanced substance that modern sunscreen really is.
1: Yeah.
2: Sunscreen is one of the highest tech products that we use on a daily basis. It's kind of wild to think about. You don't think twice. It's pretty cheap. In Australia, at least, it's very much in our psyche. We can't go outside and play unless we're wearing sunscreen as a child.
1: From NHPR, this is Outside In. I am Nate Hedgie, here with one of our show's producers, Justine Paradis.
0: And today, Nate and I are taking a closer look at this super high-tech lotion that we put on, or are supposed to put on, every day, and asking some basic questions like,
1: what the heck is SPF?
0: How is sunscreen tested?
1: What is the difference between mineral and chemical sunscreen?
0: Plus, there is sunscreen news in the United States, the first news of its kind in decades.
1: Stay tuned.
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1: From NHPR, this is Outside In. I am Nate Hedgie, here with Justine Paradis. And today we are talking all about that lotion you slather on at the ocean.
0: Nice.
1: Sunscreen.
0: And let's start with a very well-proven fact. Sun is great. We love the sun. but
1: yes,
0: it can also give you cancer.
4: Most cancers of the skin are caused by DNA damage that is a direct result of sunlight exposure.
0: That's David Whiteman, epidemiologist. There are two types of UV light that do this, UVA and UVB. UVA goes deeper. It's associated with aging your skin.
1: Okay.
0: UVB doesn't go as deep, but it's what gives you a sunburn.
4: Ultraviolet B wavelengths are very potent DNA damaging agents. That damage leads to uncontrolled growth of the cells, and those cells become cancerous and can spread throughout the body and kill the host.
0: So a lot of consumer debate on sunscreen has to do with the two main types of sunscreen, and that's mineral or chemical. Do you have a preference off the bat, like not knowing much about it?
1: Nope. So all I know is the stuff that my wife has, and then I think of like the zinc sunscreen that my more crunchy friends will put on.
0: So you got like a beat up old bottle there that's almost out. What is that bottle?
1: This right here. So I'm holding a bottle of Ocean Potion. Will it say on there like, is it chemical or mineral?
0: Yeah, what are the active ingredients on the back?
1: A bunch of words I can't pronounce. Avobenzone?
0: I think it's pronounced avobenzone, like avocado, but avobenzone.
1: Nice.
0: So you have a chemical sunscreen that you have in your bag.
1: I guess I prefer chemical sunscreen than in that case.
0: So what's the difference between chemical and mineral sunscreen? Mineral sunscreen, the active ingredient is zinc oxide or titanium oxide.
1: Right.
0: Its signature look is that white cast. So you show up at the beach looking like you've just finished like hair and makeup for the opera.
1: Yeah, exactly.
0: Chemical sunscreen uses a synthetic molecule produced in a lab, and it creates a sort of molecular shield. Mm-hmm. So a couple you might recognize include avobenzone. There's also oxybenzone.
1: Okay.
0: Both types basically work the same way. So instead of the photons careening into your fragile DNA, they interact with the UV filters first and get blocked or absorbed, okay, or even released as a little bit of heat.
1: Ooh, spicy.
0: Spicy. I have long preferred mineral sunscreen, and I think that's because zinc, titanium, I know what those are. They sound familiar. They're on the periodic table, whatever.
1: Right. That is the general vibe, right, is like why people will use mineral sunscreens is because like the chemical ones sound less safe.
0: Chemical, scary, right?
1: Yeah, exactly.
0: So the question is chemical sunscreen sounds scary to some people? Is it scary? Is it safe?
5: So the TLDR is, yes, sunscreen is safe. Okay, it is safe. Now, there is some nuance around there that I'm happy to discuss.
0: This is Ade Adamson. He is a dermatologist and associate professor in internal medicine at the Dell Medical School at the University of Texas, Austin. And he told me there are a couple reasons why people have doubts about chemical sunscreen. And you pointed to a couple studies.
5: One specifically that really blew up was in 2019, where there was a study commissioned by the FDA.
0: They recruited a bunch of people to come for the day, apply the maximum amount of sunscreen on their body several times, chemical sunscreen, staying inside all day. And then they did some tests to see if these chemical filters appeared in the blood.
1: Okay.
0: And they did.
5: Indeed. Several of these chemical filters could be detected in the blood above a threshold that the FDA deemed more safety studies were required.
0: But, to be clear, the FDA wasn't saying that this meant these chemicals were unsafe, just that more study was needed.
5: It said nothing about how, quote, toxic these chemicals are or how they affect human health. All they showed is that they can get into the plasma. And this actually had been known for many, many years, but it hadn't been studied in this type of rigorous way.
0: So why is that scary?
5: So it's scary for a couple reasons. One is one of those chemicals,
0: oxybenzone,
5: has been shown to cause problems in the endocrine system of rats that are given mega doses.
0: Endocrine system. Are you familiar?
1: Yes. Yeah. Remind me.
0: It means hormones, reproductive health, you know, really like existential stuff.
1: Okay. So like immediately I'm like, should I not be using my avobenzone stuff anymore?
0: Well, Alexa Friedman, a senior scientist with a consumer watchdog called the Environmental Working Group, EWG, says maybe not, or at least maybe not with oxybenzone.
6: Our position at EWG is when available, using the safer alternative. So when it comes to formulating a sunscreen, when possible to formulate without oxybenzone, I think our position is why not safer?
0: She told me we have so many chemicals coming at us from all directions, like pesticides in our cosmetics.
1: Yeah.
0: Why not try and reduce our exposure? But Ade says that rat study, the idea that it would affect the endocrine system,
1: yeah,
0: you really have to put that into context.
5: Now we're talking like doses that are beyond comprehension. Doses like that it would take you maximal usage for like 70 years to reach those levels. It's beyond absurd. They don't actually have human applicability.
1: It just reminds me of fluoride so much because it's the same thing, right? In high, high doses, fluoride can cause all sorts of health problems. But in like the low doses that we have when you're adding it to our drinking water, it's not really a big concern.
0: Yeah, and this is a conversation about risk. So actually, Ade and Alexa, they might have different perspectives on oxybenzone, but they agree that you should find a sunscreen you'd like and wear it, regardless of whether it's mineral or chemical. Because what is the greater risk here, oxybenzone or ultraviolet light?
1: Like, I'm assuming it's going to be ultraviolet light.
5: The strongestly linked risk factor for the development of skin cancer are sunburns. Period.
0: Here again is Anna Wang in Sydney.
2: For me personally, I don't think about the health risks of using chemical UV filters. I'd say that the risk of DNA damage from the sun is cumulative over time, and so that is pretty scary to think about. It's like, oh, I didn't think about the sun much as a kid, but I got sunburnt a few times, but that DNA damage is in me now. And so that to me is a much bigger risk, like that cumulative DNA damage, than thinking about, oh, did I wash my hands before eating lunch? Am I eating sunscreen right now?
1: I am literally having flashbacks in my mind right now of all the terrible sunburns I got as a teenager.
0: Same. And it's a bummer because you can't do anything about it,
1: yep,
0: except wear sunscreen,
1: nope,
0: now.
1: Exactly. And then lecture our children.

0: Hey, from NHPR, this is Outside In, a show where curiosity and the natural world collide. I am your host, Nate Hedgie, here with our producer, Justine Paradis.
1: And as usual, to start our episode,

0: So another reason people sometimes choose mineral sunscreens over chemical ones is their impact on the environment. Mm-hmm. Oxybenzone has been found to kill coral, which is why Hawaii and some countries have banned it from their shelves.
1: Oh, interesting.
0: There's even a label, Reef Safe, typically found on mineral sunscreen. But that's one of those toothless, unregulated marketing terms.
1: Okay.
0: And long story short, the thing manufacturers are doing to make mineral sunscreen less white on your skin is to make the mineral particles super small. Like you might see nano on the package. Mm-hmm.
2: But the problem is when you have nanoparticles, they're very high surface area to volume ratio, which means that they can actually react very easily with things in the environment.
0: And this is arguably as bad for marine life as chemical sunscreen. Like there's data that it kills coral just like oxybenzone does.
2: And so we're caught between two sort of unpleasant options. It's like, do you kill the coral with minerals or do you kill it with chemicals? It's going to happen either way.
0: So we've talked about safety. We've talked about the environment. But now let's discuss which of these is more effective, mineral or chemical.
1: Okay.
0: And so to answer that question, let's journey to the shores of Australia circa fall 2025.
3: It was an intense period, I have to say. There were inklings and rumors circulating that a big story was coming out.
0: This again is David Whiteman, a medical epidemiologist in Brisbane, Australia. He's been studying melanoma and skin cancer for the past 30 years or so.
3: And then using that knowledge to find better ways to prevent those cancers, particularly in the Australian population, but globally.
0: So here's what happened. Mm-hmm. An Australian consumer watchdog group called Choice decided to test the SPF claims of sunscreen in Australia.
1: Okay.
0: 20 widely available products from brands like Neutrogena, La Roche-Posay, Cancer Council, Banana Boat. And 16 of those 20 products fell short of what they advertised. Hmm. These were all sunscreens advertised to be SPF 50 or above, but they came in all over the place, like in the 40s, 30s, 20s, and lower.
3: For anyone working in the sunscreen field, we've always known that the way in which we measure sunscreen's protective effects is not perfect. So it didn't surprise any of us that one lab gets a different result. What was surprising was the degree of discrepancy and the poor showing of quite a few of those sunscreens, and some of them were extremely poor.
0: The most dramatic result here, again, it was advertised at SPF 50, and it tested at an SPF of 4.
1: That is wild. That is way less.
0: It's amazingly less.
1: Yeah.
0: This did trigger a recall of some products. But this SPF discrepancy issue is not specific to Australia. South Korean sunscreens also went through a scandal a few years ago. In the United States, there have been similar watchdog reports coming to similar conclusions. And while there are products of both types that have fallen short, mineral sunscreens tend to measure up worse than chemical ones when they get tested in this way.
1: Interesting.
0: And why? After a break?
1: All right. We can't wait to find out.

0: From NHPR, this is Outside In, a show where curiosity and the natural world collide. I am Nate Hedgie, here with our producer, Justine Paradis, who was just about to tell me why mineral sunscreens tend to fare worse than chemical sunscreens when their SPF claims get tested by third parties.
1: Correct. And so to explain why, let's bring back Anna Wang, okay, who is an associate professor of chemistry at the University of New South Wales in Sydney, Australia.
2: I would call myself a soft matter scientist, and so I like dealing with everything that's squishy.
1: Our squishy expert.
0: I love that. Soft matter.
1: Soft matter. So to be clear, Australian regulators are still investigating why so many sunscreens tested so much lower than their claimed SPF. Like that one lotion labeled SPF 50, which tested at SPF of 4, for example. So we're going to explore different explanations that could be at play here. Mm-hmm. And one possibility has to do with the physical challenge of sunscreen as a material. So Anna explained to me that mineral sunscreens are difficult in a particular way because, like chemical sunscreens, these are lightweight molecules.
0: Mm-hmm.
1: Zinc and titanium oxides, they come as a powder.
0: Okay.
1: These are particles, ingredients that you can see under the microscope. So they're just clunkier.
0: Gotcha.
1: But what we need either type of sunscreen to do is to spread its protection evenly across your skin.
2: That's a really, really tough ask of a powder. Like, you need to have a pretty thick layer of powder to really cover all the gaps, right? Otherwise, it's like we put a doily on our skin and we're trying to protect our skin from UV. It's going to get through those holes.
1: Getting these mineral formulations right to cover your skin, to keep you safe, while also not looking so pasty, that is really hard. And if the recipe isn't quite right, the SPF might not measure up.
2: I think that's when they start failing.
1: So for whatever reason, if there's inconsistency in the size of the mineral particles, if the mineral particles clump up in weird ways. Basically, Anna told me, if the particle size changes, the SPF changes.
2: If your zinc oxide particles aren't as small as you think they are, then their UV absorption efficiency really drastically drops. And that's an issue.
1: And to make matters more complicated, many sunscreen makers aren't manufacturing their own mineral powder. They get it from a supplier.
0: Like, I didn't even think about where zinc comes from. Like, there are zinc suppliers, like, that are responsible for, like, incredibly specifically sized powders.
1: Isn't that fascinating?
0: Yeah.
1: So it's possible that this is a supply chain issue. And it's not just about the zinc supplier.
3: Many sunscreen brands share a base formulation that is manufactured by a single manufacturer and then distributed to others, and they will put in different fragrances or different moisturizers or different properties to have a different feel.
1: So hypothetically, if there are any issues with that base formulation, whether it originated with a mineral powder or another ingredient, that base formulation might wind up in a lot of products, which is allegedly at least part of what happened in Australia. There was a base formulation shared by many products that failed to meet their SPF claims in that consumer watchdog test. But Nate, there is another big reason that this SPF scandal might have happened, and it's because how we test for SPF. The standard SPF test in a lot of countries is very, very subjective. So do you know what SPF stands for?
0: I do not. No, I have no idea. I just figure the higher the number, the better the sunscreen.
1: And, you know, that's a reasonable assumption, I feel. But but no, in so many words. So SPF stands for sun protection factor. So if you've got an SPF of 30, what it is supposedly saying is that it offers you 30 times the amount of time until you get a sunburn, as opposed to if you were wearing nothing. Does that make sense?
0: Yes. So if I burn in, I don't know, 15 minutes and I'm wearing SPF 50, then it should be some unbelievably high number.
1: Yeah, what's even 15 times 50? 10 times 50 is 500. 5 times 50 is 750 minutes.
0: 750 minutes. So like all day.
1: Yeah, in theory, yes. But we'll come back to that. So the SPF of a sunscreen is determined by the in vivo test. So that's on human skin in a lab. They put sunscreen on one part of someone's body, no sunscreen on another, expose both parts to UV radiation, and see how long it takes their skin to burn.
4: And then they roughly measure redness. So it's a very subjective measure.
0: Wait, so this is 2026 and we're just like, yeah, it looks kind of sunburned.
1: We're literally eyeballing it.
0: Yeah, we're eyeballing it. That's ridiculous.
1: That, again, was Alexa Friedman, a senior scientist at the Environmental Working Group, a consumer watchdog.
4: We know from, you know, various different studies and reports that there's like this issue of inconsistent testing, even the same formulation. So you could measure an SPF 50 at one lab and an SPF 30 at another.
1: Anna Wang, the soft matter squishy scientist, mm-hmm. pointed to alternative international standards, which test sunscreens on layers of plastic instead.
0: Okay.
1: But she thinks this isn't a great solution because
2: skin is actually a really tricky material to try and emulate. It's like see-through to some wavelengths and not to other wavelengths. It's a mixture of like proteins and lipids, but there's also water inside and it's also rough and it has hair. And the fact that it absorbs some of the ingredients, that is not going to be emulated by pieces of plastic.
1: So Anna also says that this means that there's now going to be a mix of methods. Like the FDA still requires the wiggly redness test, but mm-hmm. international bodies are using plastic instead.
0: Okay.
1: So Anna says this actually means we should expect more discrepancies in SPF testing going forward, not less. And so this is where you have to acknowledge, I think, that no matter how important these consumer studies have been to help people avoid bad sunscreen, there is still a huge gap between how sunscreen is supposed to work and how people actually use it.
0: Mm-hmm.
1: First of all, people don't put on enough sunscreen.
0: Yeah. Guilty as charged.
1: Yeah, me too. And second, I'm embarrassed to say that in this process, I actually learned that I probably have been misapplying sunscreen my entire life. Did you know uh-huh. that you're supposed to let your sunscreen dry for like 15 or 20 minutes before you go out into the sun?
0: Well, not before you go out into the sun. I knew you were supposed to do that before you like get into the water.
1: It creates a literal film on your skin, and it needs to dry into that film to be protective, like as if you're dipping your finger in Elmer's glue.
0: So, like when I get to the trailhead, and Christine, my wife, throws me the sunscreen, she's like, "Please put on some sunscreen." I just go, "Okay," and I put some on my face, and then just immediately go hiking. Not the way to do it.
1: The film needs to dry, so you might be rubbing off or damaging it before it has a chance to, like, set.
0: For sure.
1: So assuming you do get that part right, and from now on I'm going to try my best to wait that 15 minutes, but precisely in minutes, how long does it take you to get sunburned?
0: For me, you know, like, I've always felt like it was, like, an hour, but, like, the times that I've gotten really burned, I've been outside for prolonged periods of time without sunscreen.
1: An hour sounds so high to me, but it totally depends, like, on the time of day, where you are in the world, the season.
0: Yeah, like the angle of the sun.
1: Whether you have light or dark skin mm-hmm. makes a difference. But the point is that every time you put on sunscreen, it might be different.
0: Right, yeah, exactly.
1: And no matter how high the SPF, all sunscreen breaks down and all sunscreen also peels off and yeah. breaks off with activity. So here's Anna gaming out one example. Like, let's say she's putting on SPF 25 and it's summer in Australia. So let's say it would take her 5 minutes to burn. Mm-hmm. That gives her about 2 hours. But what if she instead put on SPF 50, so double, mm-hmm. and got 4 hours of protection? Either way,
2: that's so much time. I'm also going to compromise the sunscreen in that time by sweating, by moving around, by being in the wind, by being on sand. It's much better just to reapply. So I think that's my take-home message for the whole SPF measurement debate, is we are going to be seeing huge discrepancies in SPF measurements. Sometimes it will be because a formulation has really failed us, but sometimes it's just nothing to sweat about. It's still going to help us from getting skin damage and UV DNA damage, and so we should still use these products that give a much lower rating with some measurement types versus others.
0: Okay, so like bottom line, maybe don't really pay attention to the SPF too much because it seems like it's all over the board.
1: As long as your sunscreen is like above, like in the 20s and above, it's kind of reasonable to, and you're going to have to reapply anyway.
0: Yeah.
1: And David, the epidemiologist in Australia, he says,
3: sunscreen is one component of a sun protection strategy that we advocate here. It's never our first line of defense. Sunscreen's always the last line of defense.
0: Okay, so like wear long sleeve shirts, wear hats.
1: Avoiding times of the day when the UV is really high. I say perhaps bring back the parasol here.
0: Oh, really? The parasol? I was just at a wedding with parasols, and I was like, come on, these are a little goofy.
1: I think they're great. I love them. Style, baby. To wrap up, I actually have another piece of news about sunscreen.
0: Ooh.
1: And this comes as good news for a lot of people.
0: All right.
1: In June of 2026, the FDA approved a new chemical filter for sunscreens. It's called Bemetrizinol.
0: Bemetrizinol.
1: It has broader UV protection than chemical filters that have been on the market in the U.S. It also reportedly lasts longer, is more cosmetically elegant, like it looks better, and it doesn't absorb into the skin in the way that oxybenzone, for instance, does.
0: Okay.
1: And it's been available for decades in Europe, parts of Asia, Australia.
5: It's better.
1: Here's dermatologist Ade Adamson again.
5: It's advanced. And this is why, you know, you go online and you have influencers talking about sunscreens from other parts of the world. They all have this stuff, right? And so this is now our opportunity to be able to catch up with the rest of the world.
1: Yeah, I am looking forward to this. I'm looking forward to having more choices.
5: If you have more ingredients to work with, you can make more dishes.
1: Back to that fun cake metaphor.
0: Yeah, now we get more fun ingredients to make cakes with.
1: Good to try a slice of that Bemetrizinol.
0: Should we be eating that?
1: Delicious.
0: Put it on your skin. Don't eat it. Metaphor taken too far. Alrighty, that is it for this episode. Our episode today was reported and mixed by Justine Paradis and edited by our executive producer, Taylor Quimby. I am your host, Nate Hedgey. The Outside In team also includes Felix Poon, Marina Henke, and Jessica Hunt. Our director of on-demand audio is Rebecca Lavoie. Music came from On Joan, April Showers, TikTok, ISO Indies, Oxjack, Gustav, and Blue Dot Sessions. 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

0: When you travel so much, is it hard to have a place you call home, a center of gravity?
1: I don't know where I feel grounded or how to feel grounded in a place, because I never really stop moving. It feels like you're an astronaut sometimes. Transmissions come in here and there from home or various places, but it feels pretty floaty sometimes.
0: John R. Miller, his new album, The Great Unknowing, is out now. Thanks so much for stopping by, sharing your music with us.
1: Thanks very much for having me in.
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1: A number of high-profile Democrats are already circling a potential 2028 run for the presidency, but few are as bluntly spoken as Rahm Emanuel.
2: You're going to have 31 flavors. It's going to be Baskin-Robbins. If I decide to do this, I'm going to be Rocky Road. That's the flavor I'm going to go with, brother.
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2: When people's backs are against the wall, their health care is now being denied to them, they expect us Democrats to show up. And we're showing up talking about bathroom access, sporting events, who gets to participate.
1: Rahm Emanuel joins me today. Plus, there'll be a few words from our film critic, Richard Brody, about Christopher Nolan's Odyssey. That's all ahead today on the New Yorker Radio Hour, right after the news.
3: Live from NPR News in Washington, I'm Windsor Johnston. The United States and Iran have exchanged another round of strikes as their fight over control of the Strait of Hormuz grows more intense. The latest attacks targeted military and infrastructure sites across the region, extending the conflict into a seventh straight night. NPR's Emily Fang reports.
4: U.S. CENTCOM said it had launched strikes at military and surveillance sites across Iran without specifying the number of targets. Iran alleged the U.S. hit civilian sites as well, including a water desalination plant. Iran's Islamic Revolutionary Guard Corps said it had targeted U.S. military assets in Kuwait, Bahrain, and Jordan in retaliation. Bahrain's defense ministry said it intercepted several Iranian aerial attacks. Kuwait said it had to cancel flights and that one of its power and water desalination plants was hit by an Iranian attack. Earlier, an Iranian news agency said Tehran could go after five key ports in the Middle East hosting U.S. military or commercial interests in retaliation for a U.S. hit on a maritime control tower at an Iranian port in the city of Chahabar. Emily Fang, NPR News.
3: Relentless rain has triggered historic flooding across south central Texas, swamping multiple communities and prompting more rescues. Governor Greg Abbott has issued a major disaster declaration for the hardest hit counties and says more could be added. The Texas Newsroom's Blaise Ganey reports.
5: While the disaster declaration will help unlock federal recovery assistance, officials say the immediate danger isn't over because rivers are forecast to continue rising as floodwaters move downstream. Abbott says people across the state should still be cautious.
6: Residents and leaders need to understand the rivers will still rise and still pose life-threatening danger.
5: Officials are urging people to stay away from flooded roads as rescue operations continue and communities begin preparing for recovery. For NPR News, I'm Blaise Ganey.
3: There's been heavy betting ahead of Sunday's World Cup final. Prediction market Kalshi has emerged as a major player as the legal fight continues over who should regulate the industry. NPR's Bobby Allen reports.
7: Kalshi has the support of the Trump administration, importantly. The company has argued it is a type of financial product known as an events contract, and federal regulators agree. That's allowed Kalshi and the entire prediction market sector to really boom. Betting on Kalshi has grown 700% in just 1 year. There are dozens of lawsuits involving Kalshi over who should exactly regulate this industry, the states or the federal government. It's a big existential fight for the companies, and there is a lot of money on the line for the states.
3: That's NPR's Bobby Allen reporting. Spain and Argentina will face off in the World Cup final on Sunday. Kickoff at MetLife Stadium in northern New Jersey is set for 3 p.m. Eastern Time. This is NPR News. Funeral services have been scheduled for U.S. Senator Lindsey Graham, who died last weekend after a brief illness. Graham's communications team says three services will be held later this month to honor his life and legacy. One will take place at Washington National Cathedral, with two others planned in South Carolina. Federal regulators say they will once again allow Boeing to certify that its planes are airworthy. NPR's Joel Rose reports Friday's announcement comes after years of safety efforts at the aerospace giant.
8: The Federal Aviation Administration says Boeing can take responsibility for certifying all of its 737 MAX and 787 planes starting next week. It's a big milestone for the plane maker. The FAA revoked Boeing's ability to self-certify its 737 MAX planes in 2019 after a pair of deadly crashes. Regulators did the same for the 787 Dreamliner in 2022, citing production quality issues. The FAA now says it has confidence in Boeing to ensure that all of its planes are airworthy after months of data and safety reviews. The agency is also easing the monthly production caps it imposed on the 737 MAX, allowing Boeing to make up to 47 per month. Joel Rose, NPR News, Washington.
3: Rain is moving through parts of the U.S. today that could help clear some of the smoke from wildfires burning across Canada. Air quality has reached unhealthy levels across a wide stretch of the country. Alerts remain in effect from the Great Lakes through parts of the Northeast and Mid-Atlantic. 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
7: Welcome to The New Yorker Radio Hour. I'm David Remnick. Rahm Emanuel is, by now, a Democratic Party elder. As a fundraiser, he helped bring Bill Clinton to power. And in the Clinton White House, Emanuel was instrumental in the 1994 crime bill and NAFTA and much else. Some of those positions turned out to be deeply unpopular in the Democratic Party, but Barack Obama made Emanuel his chief of staff. Emanuel is a combative centrist in the party, someone who prizes winning over ideology. Putting points on the board, he once called it. So it's remarkable in a way that Emanuel just gave a blistering speech to an audience in Israel on the direction that Benjamin Netanyahu has taken that country in recent years. Emanuel said that Israel's devastating war in Gaza and the settler violence in the West Bank, as well as Netanyahu's role in promoting the current war in Iran, is pushing Israel toward pariah status in many corners of the globe. Emanuel argues that the U.S. government should no longer reflexively lend Israel military support, as it has for so many decades. And this is a man whose father was born in Jerusalem and fought in the 1948 War of Independence. Rahm Emanuel is making no bones about it. He's contemplating a run for the presidency, and we spoke this past week. Rahm, I was just in Israel for a long reporting trip, and while I was there, you show up and you delivered some pretty bitter medicine to the Israelis. You gave a speech at Tel Aviv University. You basically said to Israelis, you don't have a problem with the Democratic Party. You have a problem with America. What was your message that you wanted to bring to Israelis, and why did you bring it? Why now?
11: Yeah. You're a small country and an important ally. So let's step back. Somebody spent time as ambassador to Japan. Japan's quite popular. It's the long pole of America's Indo-Pacific policy. NATO enjoys not only bipartisan support in the House and Senate, but bipartisan support in the United States is above, I think the last time I saw, 57, 58% support. You're the one ally with unbelievable degradation. Its numbers are 32% support, used to be 64%. And among kids 30 or younger, my own three children's generation, you're in the low 20s, sometimes high teens. In 22 years, the country that my father fought for its existence and my uncle, who the family's named after, will be 100. We just celebrated 250 years. It's not sustainable politically. You've decided that your military power isn't a tool, but is your national security tool box. And to you, every security challenge is a nail. Israel has more Nobel Science winners than any other country on a per capita basis. yet those scientists can't go to international conferences and join on research papers.
12: And many of them may leave if Netanyahu wins the election again.
11: Yes, but I met with the CEO of a top cybersecurity firm. He said if the government wins again, people will already leave. Many companies today that are Israeli-based, Israeli-founded, are setting up their companies outside the state of Israel.
12: Did you find that Israelis understand that this is not an ideologically narrow feeling? This ranges from J.D. Vance to Zoran Mamdani, and now you, who I think can be described as a centrist Democrat.
11: Yeah. Oh, I am. I laid out a 23-state solution that is actually is a variation of the Arab League's mm-hmm. proposal that would give Israel 21 countries with full diplomatic relations in the region to an economic strategy that also breaks out of its isolation and dependence on Europe, but makes it both of them heads and tails, makes Israel a member of the Middle East, a full participant in the Middle East, rather than standing apart from the Middle East.
12: But part of your message, Ram, was that unconditional support from the U.S. has to stop. It has to be conditional. It has to change. Now, this is not a recent problem or a recent idea. You've worked for the Clinton administration and then later for the Obama administration. Was our support for Israel too unconditional in those days?
11: So the short answer is yes, but not just limited to those two presidents. I did work with President Clinton on both the Oslo Accords, the Y Plantation, and while I wasn't an employee, I consulted with him often on Camp David mm-hmm. with Ehud Barak and Yasser Arafat. When I worked for President Obama, I was direct to the prime minister. I didn't need 18. This is 18 years ago. I didn't need a war to realize it was the problem. I said, what you're doing on housing in the West Bank not only undermines the possibility of a two-state solution, will lead to the isolation of Israel, and will lead to perpetual conflict.
12: Your reward for that was that he called you a self-hating Jew.
11: Loathing.
12: Ah, well, okay.
11: That's better. Self-loathing, number one, publicly. I was also in the room, and I think these two go together. I was in the room when President Obama made a decision. I encouraged him to make this decision to fund the Iron Dome. I happen to think being against provocative housing on the West Bank that undermines a two-state solution in funding the Iron Dome that saves thousands of Israeli civilians' lives are complementary, not contradictory. I do get the politics in Israel today doesn't support a two-state, so you have to make it more valuable. A 23-state solution is a more valuable solution both for the Israelis, Palestinians, and the Arabs. The Arab League gets stability, so they can get the economic big bang that they're looking for. Israel gets security, and they get a problem, meaning the West Bank, removed. And the Palestinians get sovereignty and get the determination of their own. So you make the politics actually work together rather than against the policy.
12: How did you feel about the way the Israelis prosecuted the war in Gaza? Somebody like David Grossman, who's hardly a self-loathing Israeli, used the word genocide, with great pain, used the word genocide. Yeah. Other people like Ehud Olmert, former prime minister, has talked about war crimes. This is not just an opinion on the far, far left in Europe or something like that. Yeah. How would you describe the prosecution of the war?
11: I think Israel was reckless. You had no day after plan. Your own military begged for a day after plan. And now what you have is occupation and isolation. And again, look, I say this out of care for a country that's not only our allies as an American. This was a country my father fought for its existence. My uncle lost his life trying to create. You can't have, and this is the first kind of canary in the coal mine by way of example, Israel 78 years old. The last 2 years, something happened that's never happened in the first 76. More people left than came. You think you're going to occupy the West Bank and Gaza, suppress the Palestinians' rights to self-determination, which I happen to think are legitimate, not more legitimate than Israel's security? One example that gets lost in this. For 50 years, there's been an Assad in Syria, father and son. You now have a Syrian president who has said publicly to Israel, we share a common enemy in Iran. He has asked for and seeking a security agreement. I will give you my AT&T calling card. Call him. Have the United States, where he's very desirous of the United States for economic and political and military relationship. Have them facilitate the conversation.
12: Ron, when I got back just the other day, I was on the phone doing a reporting call with Naftali Bennett, former prime minister, minister of many other departments, former ally of Netanyahu. And I said, so what did you think of Rahm Emanuel's speech? He said, well, you know, I don't like it when people come here and angrily lecture us on our security. Even somebody who's now in the opposition was not pleased. I don't imagine you made that speech to please anyone. How much of it was for domestic consumption here in the United States? It is very likely that you're going to run for president. We'll talk about that in a bit. How much was this speech directed toward particularly Democratic Party voters for a primary down the line?
11: Maybe possibly a primary. David, since you wrote about my upfrontness to the prime minister in 2009, I wasn't thinking about a Democratic primary for president then. I was thinking about what was in the interest of both peace and Israel's security. Mm-hmm. The through line from working with President Clinton on the Oslo Accords and the peace with Egypt all the way through to this moment, that speech at Tel Aviv University, I've been consistent.
12: Has he changed? Has Netanyahu changed in your view?
11: Well, there's no doubt. I mean, the Netanyahu once called for a two-state solution.
12: Under pressure from the Obama administration at the Bar Ilana speech. As soon as he made that speech, he came off the stage and he looked at Martin Indyk, an American diplomat, and said, okay, there, I've said it. Now can we move on? With respect, I have to tell you that I feel sometimes the Americans are deluded by this. There's a famous clip of Netanyahu in an apartment, and he says in the ear of one of the people, loud enough for the cameras, of course, to pick it up, don't worry about the Americans. I know how to handle them. In other words, he's had full confidence that he can manipulate American public opinion, not least American Jewish public opinion, by going over the heads of presidents. You remember all too well, he came to the United States
11: 2015,
12: and he managed to get an invitation to Congress from the Republicans and got standing ovation after standing ovation after standing ovation.
11: David, even then, and I was mayor, but I said it publicly as others did, you have now made Israel a partisan political issue. And he has mismanaged U.S.-Israel relationships. I'm not going to live with myself biting my tongue. Now, I have told the prime minister 18 years ago the truth. When I've been here, I have been honest about, to the Democratic Party, how the cultural cul-de-sac has led us into a dead end.
12: Rum, how does your view differ on Israel from the critique from the left of the Democratic Party? How do you differ on your view of Israel from Zoran Mamdani?
11: Yeah. Well, this actually is a classic thing. So the mayor wins his first election, but not the final. His team knew that I was coming and asked if he would like to have a meeting. So we met. The bulk of the conversation was, tell me about when you were mayor of Chicago, things mm-hmm. like that. It was, what's the combination to the lock? Kind of, it's a big job. So when he walks in, I said to him, so who's going to hate this more, AOC or my rabbi? And he started laughing. And I said, I've listened to my rabbi sermon. I prefer my rabbi sermons. Okay. Last 20 minutes of an hour and a half, we got to the Middle East. And I said, because being mayor of New York, like Chicago, you do foreign policy.
12: Mm-hmm. Whether you like it or not.
11: I said, look, yeah. I'm going to be clear to you. The river to the sea will never happen because you're calling for the elimination of a Jewish democratic state and the Jewish people. Now, I don't believe in a greater Israel because it means there will be never, ever the self-determination of Palestinian people.
12: And the greater Israel meaning the annexation of the West Bank and Gaza.
11: Yes. And I said, the difference between you and I is I want to acknowledge the Palestinian people's right to self-determination. You don't want to acknowledge the state of Israel or the Jewish people.
12: But how did he reply to you?
11: But I haven't really thought about it in about a year. I think he was in the receptive mode. We didn't get into an argument because I think he made a decision.
12: I ask because I want to be fair to him that he didn't just take your description of his views.
11: No, I mean, he didn't do that, but we didn't. Listen, when you ask me, how do I differentiate? There are elements in the Democratic Socialist and maybe even activists in the Democratic Party that do not believe in the state of Israel. I, at least in my own view, support something you're advocating, which I happen to think is in Israel's interest, which is the Palestinian people will finally have a homeland. They have to spend money. And part of my visit was what I call healthcare diplomacy. We'll get to that maybe in this conversation of how to build that up. I said, you have to understand when you say what you say, don't give me your crap about one nation. Well, everybody will live together. There's no kumbaya. I said, I hear what you say.
12: There's no binational state.
11: No. And I said, I at least understand the legitimacy of the Palestinian sovereignty and self-determination. You do not understand the Jewish people and what Israel means to them. Now, we didn't get into a big discussion because we weren't going to persuade each other. I made my point. He heard it. It wasn't something you wanted to argue about.
12: Let me ask you this. There is an election going on. Gadi Eisenkot, who's a 40-year Army veteran, a general, maybe you know him, is suddenly leading the polls, and he has the possibility, if there's when there's an election in October, that he may form a government. What difference would a Gadi Eisenkot-led Israel mean, and one in which Netanyahu, after 19 years in office, is eclipsed?
11: Do I think a new government would exercise the muscle of the political diplomatic front of Israel that's been atrophying? I do. Do I think they'll do it on day one? No. But I think there's opportunities besides just Palestinian front. There's an opportunity on the Syrian front, and there's opportunities beyond occupation isolation in Gaza. That's why the 23-state, when you're a pariah, is a valuable political. You get 21 countries that will have full diplomatic relationship with Israel. All members of the Arab League signed on to this proposal. So my attitude is, game on, it's your proposal. The difference between 1990s and now, you actually have to stand up a Palestinian Authority that doesn't exist. The other piece of this, today, while you and I are talking, David, there's a story about how the UAE is building new ports around the Strait of Hormuz. The India, Mideast, European trade corridor that I outlined as the IMEC, that is the economic lifeline for the most technologically sophisticated country of that corridor. And it will be bypass the Strait of Hormuz, which is what Iran is trying to hold the world economy hostage. That, too, offers a complement. You can't beat something with nothing. You don't like my ideas? Fine. I can find fault with my ideas. I can tell you what the weaknesses are. Tell me what yours are.
12: Yeah, but I have to tell you, as you indicated, in all the debate I've been hearing in the run for prime minister and for Knesset, it's obviously a parliamentary system, the impermissible thing is to mention the Palestinian question, the Arab-Israeli. It is not to be discussed. Even Yair Golan on the left barely does, except to say there needs to be some resolution. And you're not even allowed to say that you'll make an alliance with the Arab parties when Palestinian citizens of Israel are 20% of the population.
11: 22.
12: Yeah.
11: And they're 10% of your Knesset. They are one-third of the entire medical staff.
12: Exactly.
11: And hopefully we can talk about that, of all of Israel. The reason we have also an interest in changing this, the United States, as you and I are talking today, is involved in one war right now with Iran. I don't want to be led into not only led or engage or make a decision to go to war. I want a different type of Middle East, and that means changing up the dynamics and then build.
12: I spoke the other day with Danny Citrinowicz, who was years and years in Israeli military intelligence, and he said this war has been a strategic disaster for Israel, for the United States, and for the entire Middle East. Who do you blame for it?
11: Well, I blame the president.
12: President Trump.
11: Yes. The prime minister has shopped this idea of military action to George Bush, turned it down and did the Olympic Games. Barack Obama turned it down and did more than the Olympic Games. To Donald Trump 1.0, he turned it down. To Joe Biden, turned it down. So I blame the president for saying yes to something because you have agency and you are responsible for the men and women of this country. the JCPOA by President Obama. You had Russia and China on the side of enforcement. Today, they're backing Iran and funding them to kill allies and American soldiers. Two, you had all the uranium moved out. Today, the uranium is in the country. Three, the uranium was at 3%. Today, it's at 90% and in the country. Four, the Europe was part of, and the rest of the world was part of this agreement. Now the world is split on not only that agreement, but how to approach Iran. Five, you had international eyes and ears on the ground inspecting the nuclear facilities. They have been kicked out and haven't been in the region. Six, the Strait of Hormuz was open. Today you fought a war and all you're negotiating is the Strait of Hormuz.
12: So it's a great triumph all around.
11: Okay, so so when I look down this list, and again, I was for JCPOA, but I wasn't like, this is nirvana. It was a 51-49, a 52-48, and I thought it was worth the equity. Now you've taken the military action, and these are the consequences. They now not only have trying to build a nuclear weapon, they have a nuclear option, and it's called the Strait of Hormuz. That is a disaster. And others in Israel security know that this war was a total debacle, and the prime minister has been shopping this for 19 of his 20 years.
12: I'm speaking with Rahm Emanuel, and we'll continue in just a moment. This is the New Yorker Radio Hour.
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0: This is the New Yorker Radio Hour. I'm David Remnick, and I've been speaking today with Rahm Emanuel, an advisor to Bill Clinton and Barack Obama, a former congressman, and a former mayor of his native city of Chicago. Rahm Emanuel hasn't exactly declared that he's running for the presidency, but he's touring battleground states and releasing policy proposals at a pretty steady clip. He just gave a major speech in Israel criticizing that country's direction and saying that unconditional U.S. support for Israel is a mistake. Emanuel has also been very forward in his characteristically blunt way in going after people in his own party for what he sees as a fixation on identity politics. I'll continue my conversation now with Rahm Emanuel. Rahm, I don't think you're going to announce one way or another on this program.
1: I am not.
0: Whether you're going to run for president, but you haven't been shy about critiquing the Democratic Party.
1: Your ability to spot the obvious is a gift.
0: It's amazing. It's taken years. You say you're, quote, done with the discussion of locker rooms. I'm done with the discussion of bathrooms, and we better start having a conversation about the classroom. Now, bathrooms in this context means transgender rights in general. You'd like Democrats to be done with that, but Republicans clearly aren't. Should Democrats really be silent in response to attacks on trans people? It just seems that this line is clever, but it doesn't do service to some human beings who want their rights.
1: Well, two things. Since it's about education, and I spent a good part of my tenure, the entire tenure as mayor, taking the worst public school system to what Sean Reuter and Stanford called the single best. In 2016, I passed a law a decade ago on bathroom access. Did I take my eye off of the graduation rates that we took from 56 to 84%? Not a chance. That's why parents send kids to school.
0: Why can't you do both?
1: Because you have an issue in which coming out of COVID also is a lightning rod that distracted. I didn't take Abraham Lincoln's name off a school in San Francisco. I didn't ask for defunding the police. I didn't get yourselves wrapped around an axle on the term Latinx, which nobody identifies with. It was an example, David, not just of this particular issue, of a party when people's backs are against the wall. They're holding on to that windowsill and they can't make a college payment. They can't make a home mortgage payment. Their health care is now being denied to them. They expect us Democrats to show up. And we're showing up talking about bathroom access, sporting events, who gets to participate. We just come out of COVID. Our reading scores and math scores are in the tank. 50% of our kids cannot read or do math at grade level. And we're going to talk about bathroom access. So my view is if you want to win elections and you also want to help kids get prepared for the future, focus on the bottom line of what schools.
0: I understand that, Brown, but all I would say that there were times in earlier times with other groups that didn't have their rights and they were told to be patient too. And the focus on their rights was distracting. That's what Letter from Birmingham Jail is all about. Patience versus urgency.
1: As a country, we proved we couldn't do it because you haven't told me and asked me a single question how to get 50% of
0: our
1: kids.
0: We'll get there.
1: No, wait a second. You started where you thought was a priority. I'm going to tell you.
0: I'm asking you, Rahm, about what's become in a lot of your speeches and interviews a kind of a tagline to differentiate yourself. I think that's the motivation.
1: It's not just a tagline. I passed a bill in 2016, 10 years beforehand. I made sure the kids had access to a bathroom. I just didn't let it distract from reading, math, or graduation rates. This is why I went down to Mississippi.

0: before anybody knew about the reading scores, because I pay attention to this. Not that others don't, but they went from 49 to 9. You have a president of the United States who's never mentioned it. No governor has called for an emergency meeting like you had to other governors of both parties. Mayors aren't doing anything. You don't have a Department of Education, and people have accepted failure when we're and 50% of our kids can't read in third grade level, which doesn't make fourth and fifth and sixth grade in high school any easier. You have to prioritize what's an A and a B. I'm going to make sure children feel accepted. And the best way to make sure they feel accepted is they know reading, math, and high school graduation. One of the things we did in Chicago, only city to do it, only education system. Nobody gets a high school degree without showing us a letter of acceptance from a college, a community college, a branch of the armed forces, or a vocational school. That makes every child ready for tomorrow.
1: I want to ask you a little bit about the political moment. How much will Trumpism trail after him in 2028? How much of it is a cleanup operation if a Democrat wins of any kind, a centrist like yourself, somebody more to the left, whatever it might be? How much does the hangover of Trumpism persist? Last week we had on Atul Gawande, and Atul Gawande estimates that the destruction of USAID has led already to 700,000 deaths and demonstrably will run into the seven figures. That's one little part of Trumpism. What is the damage report that a new president is going to have to deal with?
0: The presidency, whoever wins it, will be known as Hurt Locker. You're going to be cutting the wires everywhere, making sure that the bomb doesn't blow. There's going to be one on the fiscal side. You're going to have the level of corruption that has been normalized, and that degrades people's conscious support for a government that can meet their needs, not just serve those in office. You're going to have an economy, and I don't think, and I want to say this, you can't have a free market system with corruption. They're inconsistent. And for all these corporate leaders that have bitten their tongue in the destruction of the rule of law and replacing kind of how much you can buy access and influence and making it the norm, it is undermining the most important thing, which is a system based on law and free of corruption and doesn't accept the degradation corruption brings to the free market. I think across the board, the failure in education, the failure, I think, in enforcing good environmental laws that bring advance our public health. Every year he has proposed and actually driven cuts in our major research at the National Institute of Health, National Science Foundation, DARPA, the Defense Department, at the very time that China's advancing on research and increasing their funding. The genius, with the Republican Congress support, is cutting funding. I don't see how you win the future by cutting your way there. And so across the board, there will be not only cleanup, but I think there will be crises that have been delayed that are going to be accelerated.
1: Ron, we have midterm elections coming in a very few months, and the presidential race is already taking at least some form. How do you see that race shaping up?
0: Here's what I think is exciting. We've had two presidents, both President Biden and Trump. When you really step back, are trying to restore a past that's not coming back, David. Build Back Better, MAGA, while different in values, is retrospective. 2028, both for the Democratic Party and more importantly for the country, will be the first election since, I think, Obama 08 versus McCain that will be about the future. The reason I've been going to Mississippi or laying out ideas on research, education, high school, affordability of college education, 75-year political reform, 75 years, you're up and out. You can't be involved in the predicted marches. Because I think we not only need fundamental change, but it's most importantly is how to make sure, to your core question a minute ago, how do you make sure the next 75 years of the 21st century are not China's, but America's? To the second point, a little more granular. 2024, Democrats didn't have a choice. We were told who our nominee was. Truth is, 2020, we didn't have a choice. Biden versus Bernie. Biden. It was over like that, even though Biden lost Iowa and New Hampshire. Bad. 2016, not really also. You're going to have 31 flavors. It's going to be Baskin and Robbins. And as I said, if I decide to do this, I'm going to be Rocky Road. That's the flavor I'm going to go with, brother. Okay? And I think
1: But you remember very well that one of the advantages that Barack Obama had in 2008 was he was all potential. There was not much of a record there, right? He was a senator for 25 minutes. And,
0: 24.
1: And a state senator. And so there was nothing to really hold on to. You have a record as long as your arm, as they say in the criminal justice system. You've had ups and you've had some things that people are going to bang away at. They're going to bang away at, was NAFTA the right thing to do in the Clinton administration? Where as mayor of Chicago, the Laquan McDonald case will trail you. The crime bill in 1994 will trail you. Do you see the fact that you have such long experience and arguably mistakes as well as triumphs to your record as a something that can drag you down in a race that's all about the future?
0: The only thing I can offer you is I've learned from my mistakes. And hopefully, like John F. Kennedy learned from the Bay of Pigs and he applied it to the Cuban Missile Crisis. I've learned from my mistakes. I've made them.
1: Give me an example of that, a serious one. Give me a serious mistake that you've learned from.
0: Look, I'm very proud of the record I've built on education. Very proud of what we did in Chicago. I made a mistake cornering the teachers union early when I pulled the last year of Rich Daley's contract with the teachers, 4%. And I made Karen Lewis, who was then the president of the teachers union, put her back into the wall. We would have our disagreements, but I made it existential for her. And it made everything we were trying to do much more difficult. I own that. When we had the second contract, they worked a year without a contract, which is unusual, because Karen and I were trying to solve the pension, and we did. Second is on all the other contracts I did with the other labor unions across the city, on everything. About 4 weeks before you would commence, I would ask the president to come in and say, give me your five priorities for this contract. Know when you come in, I'm going to give you five from me. I want you to take those five. I want you to tell me what you can live with, what you can't live with, or what you would like to change, or maybe meet me on the 50-yard line. And I'm going to do the same to yours. So that before the contract started, we had a meeting of the minds and understanding what was an A, what was a B, and where was a compromise. And so did I make mistakes? Damn right I made a mistake. Did I learn from it? Yes. Did I apply it forward? The biggest supporters I had when I ran for mayor and ran for reelection, the building trades.
1: Rahm, I think you've made clear that you have no truck with socialism as an economic system. But I think you'd also agree that the level of income equality in this country has gotten so radical. Yeah. And the flagrant behavior of the ultra rich has gotten so distant. That
0: they've walled themselves off from the rest of the country.
1: But you
0: at every level.
1: But you know that world too. Your brother is a big Hollywood mogul. Knows Trump well. Has done business in his area. Is he wrong to live like that? Is there something systemically wrong with the country that you can live like that?
0: I know that world, which is why I can upend it.
1: So how would you upend it?
0: Look, I don't accept redistribution. And I don't accept crony capitalism and the corruption. I believe in growth. I think there are five pillars to it. One is turning a tax code away from preservation of wealth to creation. Two, which is true about American history. We live in an age where you earn what you learn, making sure everybody has something post high school. Everybody 100% set it as a goal. And I've laid out a plan from pre-K to BA and everything between. Three, double our research. I'm going to tax the prediction markets and I'm going to tax online sport gaming, and it goes into an innovation fund for R&D, NIH, National Science Foundation, DARPA. Not replacing money, doubling it. Four, modernize our energy and digital infrastructure. And then fifth, as I proposed in the Dignity Act, where you have 23 Republicans and 23 Democrats, an immigration bill that's true to being a nation of immigrants and a nation of laws. Mm-hmm. And I tell you this one example from a bike trip I just had in New Hampshire. Met a couple not far from Hanover. He's a plumber. She sells real estate. They both are on the ACA for Obama, separate. Their premiums just went up $150 mm-hmm. bucks a month. And he wants to move into a home. They're not sure they can afford their health care. The whole system of the middle class dream that I not took for granted, but I know I could achieve and I know my kids can. It's broken for everybody else. I think winning, being an American is winning the lottery ticket of life. And if I decided to do it, is to restore confidence that possibility still is open. Doesn't mean you're going to walk through that door, but the door is open to you. And for a lot of people, they feel it's shut.
1: Rahm Emanuel, thanks so much.
0: Thanks, David.
1: Rahm Emanuel served in the Clinton and Obama administrations and as mayor of Chicago. Now, we're going to be talking a lot more about the upcoming elections, especially the midterms, with John Lovett, the co-host of Pod Save America. And we want to answer all your questions about the midterms and the next half of Donald Trump's second term. 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Or you can leave us a message and record your question at this number, 646-829-4080. 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

0: This is the New Yorker Radio Hour. I'm David Remnick. So far this year in film has been largely defined by two low-budget horror movies, Obsession and Backrooms, both big successes directed by very young upstarts still in their 20s. That's all about to change because this weekend, a highly anticipated blockbuster enters the fray, Christopher Nolan's epic version of Homer's The Odyssey.
1: After years of war, no one could stand between my men and home.
0: I sat down with the New Yorker's film critic Richard Brody to talk about Nolan's Odyssey and what other movies are worth getting off the couch for this summer. Richard, I tried to get a ticket to the Odyssey. I went online, and it is sold out all over the place.
2: Mm-hmm.
0: You got in, of course, because you're the film critic, and you went to a screening.
2: Mm-hmm.
0: What did you think?
2: Well, it's good on its terms. The terms aren't so good, but the movie's pretty good. It's very hard to spoil that story. It's such an exciting story. And Christopher Nolan keeps it moving really nicely.
0: Mm-hmm.
2: But it's a very unusual interpretation or reinterpretation of the Odyssey, which I kind of enjoyed for its intellectual coherence and didn't quite enjoy for its lack of substance.
0: So I took a sneak peek at your review, and one of the things that you said was that the gods are missing. This is all about human beings. And in an epic poem in which the gods play a pivotal role, that's an interesting interpretation.
2: Yeah, exactly. Athena is played by Zendaya, but her role is cut down to a few more or less cameo-like appearances. Essentially, he turns the Odyssey into an American-style, a Hollywood-style action film. And Odysseus, far from being the glib, sly schemer that he is in Homer, is played, you know, very tight-lipped and terse, like a current-day military hero in movies.
0: So Matt Damon is more Jason Bourne than he is Odysseus?
2: Exactly. There's none of the glint in his eye that he had in Good Will Hunting.
0: Now, you've been brutal on Christopher Nolan. If I remember correctly, you said that Oppenheimer was kind of close to being a Wikipedia page, and which was pretty cutting for a film that won at least half the awards that year.
2: There's something strange about Christopher Nolan. You know, I, for instance, rather liked Inception and Interstellar and Tenet. I think that Christopher Nolan excels at science fiction precisely because it allows him a certain, let's say, emotional and even political freedom.
0: Mm-hmm.
2: With a film like Oppenheimer, where he is so devoted to the subject, to transmitting a particular message, and that's exactly the case with The Odyssey also, it's as if he's filming with his hands behind his back.
0: What does that
2: mean? It means he's not doing everything he's capable of doing. He's restraining himself. So, for instance, there are wondrous images in Inception. I don't think it's a great movie, but I think it's a movie that is, at moments, really audiovisually startling. The Odyssey is not audiovisually startling at any moment.
0: Really?
2: The Odyssey is filmed in some oddly, like, transparent, style-free way. In other words, it's pictures of actors acting. There's a lot of battlefield churn done in very quick cuts. But essentially, he's transmitting. He's not creating.
0: And what do you mean by that? Tease that out.
2: I get the feeling that he puts a lot more thought into the decor, a lot more thought into the landscapes, a lot more thought into the dialogue, a lot more thought into the messaging than he's putting into the way it looks and feels. And it's almost as if style, some sort of audiovisual artifice, would seem like a betrayal of a fundamental idea that he wants to get across.
0: Now, Richard, a lot was made about the casting in this film, in particular Lupita Nyong'o and Elliot Page's presence in the movie annoyed a lot of people, including, unbelievably, Elon Musk, who posted about it on and on. What do you make of the casting controversies, if that's what they were, in this film?
2: I don't want to attribute evil motives to the people who were upset, but I do. I think that it's simply a matter of plain and simple racism. I don't think that there are a great many classic scholars in the group of people who are criticizing that casting decision. But I actually think when the hard right cadre sees The Odyssey, they're going to be upset by something much more than the casting.
0: What's that?
2: This Odysseus, although he's a courageous warrior, he's also a troubled warrior. Essentially, this is Odysseus with PTSD. This is a traumatized Odysseus whose homecoming is essentially delayed partly because he's not ready psychologically to come home. Not that it's his decision. You know, the benevolent goddess Calypso keeps him on the island as her lover, but also is trying to put him back together to get him home. He's also a guilty warrior. The Trojan horse comes up quite often in this film. It's mentioned only briefly in the Odyssey, but it is shown plentifully in the movie. And the reason for it turns out to be paradoxical. Odysseus ends up feeling extremely bad about having broken the laws of Zeus by using that ruse to destroy Troy.
3: Richard, I'm curious how language works in this film. Obviously, there have been a lot of translations over the ages of the Odyssey. The most recent celebrated one is by Emily Wilson, a British scholar, who famously made the line a lot shorter, more colloquial, and it was a feminist translation in some way or another. How does any of that come through?
2: I don't think that Christopher Nolan translated the Odyssey on his own. By the way, I think Wilson's translation is wonderful from the perspective of being a brisk reader's translation.
3: I should tell the listener what you're not going to admit, which is that long ago you studied ancient Greek and made your way through at least part of the poem in the original. So you have a better grasp than most about how this poem works.
2: Yeah. Well, that's a long time ago. But the interpretation that Nolan brings is particularly interesting regarding women, female characters. Penelope is a wonderful character in this film.
3: This is Anne Hathaway playing that.
2: Anne Hathaway is terrific. She brings a strong melodramatic performance to a role that is written melodramatically, very forcefully.
4: Look at this great house. Stones as old as knowledge. At the mercy of some greedy, unwanted guests. The structure's nothing without people's respect for its meaning.
5: Zeus's law.
4: Treat others as you would be treated. When they abuse that, they destroy everything.
2: She's no shrinking violet in this film. She's trying to take control of her life and laments the fact that essentially it's a patrilinear monarchy in Ithaca. Similarly, Circe, far from being depicted as a merely evil seducer, is essentially a hard-bitten countrywoman of principle.
3: Well, you've done nothing to dissuade me from seeing this movie. I'm definitely going to go see it if I can ever, ever get a ticket. Now, let's pivot to a movie that's far from being a big-budget action epic, but something you feel strongly about, and that's the new documentary called Remake by Ross McElwee. What makes this film appealing to you?
2: It's a very sad film. The story concerns McElwee's son, Adrian. McElwee's a personal documentarian, and his son, Adrian, became a frequent presence in his films, especially in a film from about 10, 12 years ago called Photographic Memory, in which Adrian is a troubled adolescent. He's a remarkably creative young man who's having trouble, let's say, launching. Mm-hmm. And it seems as if his relationship to the movies that he's been in is in some way both inspiring him and troubling him. Mm. Remake adds one more dimension to the story. In 2016, at the age of 27, Adrian, who was already struggling with substance abuse in Photographic Memory, died of a fentanyl overdose. And Remake is McElwee's attempt to return to his life in films and to his life in films with Adrian, using footage that he had already filmed to reconsider both the relationship and the fact of having filmed him. And he also immerses himself in footage that Adrian himself made. And Adrian was a very talented filmmaker, in my opinion, who, had he kept at it, had he been well, would have been able to achieve something substantial.
6: First, there is a father, and he has a son. Then it starts all over. I am now the father, and I have a son. But something goes awry. Something goes off script. And then suddenly, you're gone.
3: It sounds devastating, the film.
2: It's devastating, it's very moving, and at the same time, it's very much a celebration of Adrian's life.
3: Now, the final film that you really have strong feelings about is called I Love Boosters, and that didn't get as much attention as I think you would have liked.
2: No, it didn't. It's the second film by Boots Riley, whose first film, Sorry to Bother You, was really wonderful.
3: I should say Boots Riley was profiled at length in a certain comic weekly known as The New Yorker by our colleague Emily Nussbaum.
2: Indeed, and it's a wonderful profile in which some of the things he talks about actually, I think, go far to explain why I Love Boosters, which I think is largely a terrific film, didn't in fact go as far, let's say, commercially and even critically as it should have. Fundamentally, it's a story of three women in the Bay Area, played by Kiki Palmer, Naomi Ackie, and Taylor Page, who are boosters. They steal high-end fashion and resell it. The character played by Kiki Palmer, named Corvette, has a special motive that gives the film a real kind of emotional and intellectual kick. Namely, she herself is an aspiring and very talented fashion designer. And the stores that they hit most of all are the stores of the merchandise by this one particular designer, who turns out to be their, you know, nemesis of sorts.
5: What would be your biggest challenge in a job like this?
7: Probably that I feel like I should have it all. Colors, patterns, beauty. Just want to take it all home, eat it up, and shoot it out my eyes. I just feel like, give it to me. It's mine anyway.
2: And from the perspective of this premise, that is done with a great deal of humor and a great deal of visual flair and a great deal of raucous and wild comedy, it's a real success. But, you know, there's this line from Jean Cocteau that, you know, tact in audacity is knowing how far you can go too far. And
3: Going too far.
2: Yeah. You know, there was a science fiction dimension in Sorry to Bother You that I thought he handled extremely well. And in I Love Boosters, the first touch of it, which is the availability of a essentially a teleporting device, which is used to ship this woman's fashions from the factory in China where they're made to the U.S. without paying, is really ingenious. You know, the best tariff evader ever devised.
3: Now, while we're at it, are there any movies playing in theaters right at this moment that you'd recommend?
2: I shouldn't put it this way, but much to my surprise, I think Disclosure Day, which is still in theaters, is really well worth seeing. I think it's one of Steven Spielberg's best films, up there with 1941.
3: You've been saying this for years, the 1941 line, and it never fails to get a rise out of everybody.
2: No, but Disclosure Day is really well worth seeing. I get the impression, exactly like with 1941, that Steven Spielberg displays something that he hasn't displayed in most of his movies, namely an id.
3: Richard Brody, thank you so much.
2: David, thank you very much. Good to see you.
3: The New Yorker's Richard Brody. You can read Richard on the movies every week at newyorker.com. And of course, you can subscribe to The New Yorker there as well, newyorker.com. I'm David Remnick. 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
11: 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I'm Aldo Slade.
12: And I'm Tom Papa in for Peter Sagal. With Iran and climate change and inflation, who would have thought the scariest thing in 2026 would be lettuce? We'll ask what happens when the salad spinner is you. Plus, Vicki Peterson of the Bengals stops by to play our game. And Aldo Slade reveals what it's like when he and Peter Sagal check into the hotel at the same time.
11: He's determined to have the better bedroom.
12: We'll ask who really picks that battle on our quiz coming up right after this hour's news.
13: Live from NPR News in Washington, I'm Nora Rahm. Iran and the U.S. exchanged airstrikes last night for the seventh consecutive night. The U.S. says it targeted military and surveillance sites across Iran. Iran launched strikes against U.S. military targets in Kuwait, Bahrain, and Jordan. There's no sign of an end to the conflict. NPR's Ron Elving reports the war in Iran is likely to be an issue in the midterm elections in November.
14: It is not going away, and it is not turning into a positive for the president. The war itself has been less than popular. Heating it up again, expanding it, is likely to be less popular still. But some of the economic damage from the war, higher gas prices, food prices, that's likely to persist through the fall. And in that sense, Iran will persist as an issue even if the fighting ends.
13: NPR's Ron Elving. Millions of people across the Great Lakes, Northeast, and Mid-Atlantic are facing another day of unhealthy air as wildfire smoke spreads from Minnesota and Canada. Dan Karpinchuk reports more than 900 fires are burning, forcing thousands of people from their homes.
15: Some of the worst-hit regions are northern Ontario and northern Quebec. Flames have destroyed buildings, and smoke has blanketed much of central Canada and drifted into the northeastern U.S. At least one Indigenous community in northern Ontario has been destroyed, many residents only able to grab a few belongings and flee by boat. People have also been displaced by fires in Manitoba, British Columbia, and the Northwest Territories. The Ontario government and the Assembly of First Nations have called on Ottawa for support. Although officials say it hasn't been the worst fire season on record, research has linked climate change with longer wildfire seasons across Canada. For NPR News, I'm Dan Karpinchuk in Toronto.
13: Federal health officials improperly shared Medicaid data with ICE in January, and the immigration agency later provided the information to contractor Palantir. NPR's Jude Joffe Block reports.
16: Palantir pulls together various data sources in an app that ICE officers can use to locate immigrants' home addresses. Last year, more than 20 states sued to stop federal health officials from sharing Medicaid data with ICE. A federal judge ruled Medicaid officials could share limited data about immigrants in the country unlawfully, but the judge put the agreement on hold this spring after it came out that health officials had shared two data sets that were not limited to unlawful immigrants' data. In recent weeks, federal officials acknowledged inadvertently resharing one of those data sets again with ICE last month. ICE officials said in court filings the data in question was not used for law enforcement purposes. Jude Joffe Block, NPR News.
13: Protests are planned across the country today against the construction of data centers that support artificial intelligence. They're being coordinated by a group called Humans First. Residents are concerned about higher power bills and the effects of the environment. This is NPR News in Washington. As the Democratic Republic of Congo deals with an Ebola outbreak, the World Health Organization is raising concerns about the rate of transmission of the disease in one particular area of the country. Michael Koloki has more.
17: In a statement yesterday, the WHO Director General Tedros Ghebreyesus said that his agency was concerned over, quote, intense transmission of Ebola in Congo's Ituri province. Ghebreyesus added that armed conflict in the Central African nation poses a risk to both health responders and Ebola patients. The WHO chief said that if the warring parties were to call for a temporary ceasefire, the truce would assist in helping deal with the outbreak. A report last month by Congolese authorities said the presence of armed groups in parts of the country is limiting humanitarian access to several areas that have either been hit by the Ebola outbreak or are at risk of being affected by the disease. For NPR News, I'm Michael Kaluki in Nairobi.
13: India's Skyroot Aerospace launched a rocket into space today.
18: 3, 2, 1, 0.
19: And we have liftoff of Vikram 1, India's first private orbital launch vehicle.
18: Normal.
19: And we have great views coming from the tracking cameras. And isn't this quite something?
13: The seven-story rocket carried six payloads into low Earth orbit, including satellites and scientific instruments. The launch was a key test of India's efforts to compete for a larger share of the global launch market. Skyroot plans to offer dedicated launchers for small satellites, a service it describes as a taxi to space. I'm Nora Rahm, NPR News.
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11: 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I'm Alzo Slade, and I'll be making this place a judgmentful zone. 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
12: Thanks, Alzo. Thanks, everybody. I'm Tom Papa, and for Peter Sagal, who took the week off to fulfill one of his lifelong dreams, smoking cigarettes in the woods in Canada. 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But first, it's your turn to call in and play our games. The number is 1-888-WAIT-WAIT. That's 1-888-924-8924. Now, let's welcome our first listener contestant. Hi, you're on Wait, Wait, Don't Tell Me.
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12: Next, you can see him at The Punchline in Irving, Texas, July 30th through August 1st, and Flappers Comedy Club in Burbank, August 6th. It's Alonzo Bowden.
25: Hello, Luke.
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26: Hey, hello.
12: So welcome to the show, Luke. You're going to play Who's Alzo This Time? Alzo Slade is going to read you three quotes from this week's news. If you can correctly identify or explain two of them, you'll win our prize, any voice from our show you choose on your voicemail. Are you ready?
23: Absolutely.
12: All right. Good luck. Your first quote is an expert on the Today Show describing cyclospora, an illness spreading around the U.S. this week.
25: The main symptom rhymes with diarrhea.
12: The current outbreak of cyclospora is caused by eating what?
23: Lettuce?
12: Yes, bagged salad and produce. Yes, there's an explosive diarrhea outbreak. And heads up, this is one explosion you do not look cool walking away from in slow-mo. Epidemiologists warn that the microbe spreads through raw lettuce and berries. One victim blamed the salad he had 4 days earlier. If you can remember a salad you had 4 days ago, you are already a mess.
25: All I gotta say is the last big outbreak was COVID,
0: And if you think you didn't want someone with COVID over your house.
1: Oh, what's the bubble for this?
0: We don't want, there'll be no visitors now. You can't. And you know, the thing is, the guy whose job it was to keep an eye on this, you know, he was fired as part of the Doge thing. He's the only guy sitting at home just laughing like, I wasn't necessary. They didn't need me. Okay.
1: You know, this outbreak has really given me an appreciation for the word explosive. It's just so evocative, isn't it? It really...
4: It kind of makes you want to get it. And just so you know... The explosions start 7 days after you eat the produce, so yes, America, you already have it.
1: But if it's 7 days after, how you know it was that salad?
4: Well, you don't. Welcome to it.
0: I think
4: enjoy your time at the pool.
0: Once you've reached the level of explosive, I don't think where it came from is your big concern.
4: All right, Luke, your next quote about a very prominent couple sleeping in separate bedrooms.
25: He's determined to have the better bedroom.
4: That's from the new book, Regime Change, about what couple fighting over who has the better room.
23: Can I have a hint?
4: Yes, you can. The bedrooms are in the White House.
1: That is a great hint.
4: Hold on, let's see if he gets it. Yes, Trump and Melania. The president and Melania have separate bedrooms. We all figured this. The only surprising fact is that they're in the same building.
1: Which bedrooms are they? Like, it's what's the competition? Because wouldn't he be in the presidential suite? He's the president, right?
4: Yeah, but there's someone more powerful. Melania got the bigger, fancier presidential bedroom with all the nice furniture, while Trump sleeps in what is basically the living room next door. Imagine having to sleep in separate rooms because you're so in love, it distracts you from running the country. Trump is reportedly obsessed with trying to make his bedroom better than Melania's. So much so that he has started stealing stuff from other parts of the White House to make his bedroom fancier. This is true. He's taking furniture, lamps, artwork, and carrying it into the room himself. Imagine being a White House staffer working an all-nighter, and you see Trump in his pajamas sneaking by holding a bust of FDR.
0: I don't think anyone knew she slept at the White House. Didn't?
1: Yeah, I'm surprised she's there.
0: She lived in New York, right?
4: Yeah,
1: and
4: that's
1: Florida.
4: Right.
1: Why is she even in there? Maybe it's just to piss him off.
4: My wife and I started sleeping in separate bedrooms. Like, we don't start off that way. Like, she snores a lot. So
1: sure,
4: I don't blame it on her.
1: Right. Okay.
4: I'm an angel.
1: Right.
4: I'm like a little puppy just sleeping.
25: Are the separate beds in the same room, like Leave It to Beaver?
4: No. And we start off in the same bed, like there's going to be no problem. And then around 3 o'clock in the morning, one of us kicks the other one in the shins and leaves in a rage.
0: Tom, what I love is after this show airs, and you're sleeping out back with the dog thinking, you know, I thought the snoring bit was funny.
4: And I'm sneaking in down the hallway, stealing stuff from my new room. Exactly. All right, Luke, here's your last quote.
25: Is this the next pumpkin spice?
4: That's the New York Times reporting that what is the next it flavor?
23: I'm going to have to ask for another hint.
4: Well, I'll give it to you gladly. Just pick up the peels so you don't slip.
23: Banana?
4: Yes, banana. Look around. Banana flavor is in everything right now. The trend is red hot while also turning brown.
0: I think you got Dulce with that one.
4: There are banana M&Ms, Starbucks banana cold foam, Dunkin' banana lattes, plus there's fancy banana protein puddings that have all the coolest people asking, wait, am I just eating baby food?
1: Can I say on behalf of everybody, girl, because here's the thing, banana is like grape, right?
4: Uh-huh.
1: So, like, grape flavor don't taste like grape. Grape tastes like purple.
4: Go on.
1: Banana flavor don't taste like the actual fruit. Banana tastes like yellow.
4: Yeah.
1: So, we're not dealing with real fruit situations right here. This is a real blue raspberry campaign.
2: You think pumpkin spice was real?
1: Hey, hey, hey, I'm black. I don't know nothing about no pumpkin.
2: I will say, I feel like it's audacious of banana to not even need spice.
4: Ooh.
2: Right? Like, banana was like, you know what? I can handle this solo.
0: But banana's been around so much longer than pumpkin. You know what I mean? Banana's like, I got this.
4: I'm back.
0: I don't need no help.
25: Just so y'all know, Alonzo is sponsored by Chiquita.
0: That's right, baby. I'm getting paid. I'm getting that big banana money.
4: Alzo, how did Luke do?
25: Luke did great. 3 out of 3. Congratulations.
4: Nice job, Luke.
23: Awesome. Thanks, Tom.
4: All right.
23: Thanks for funding most of my meetings. Bye.
4: Thanks, buddy.

0: repairing or reusing something recently? Let me know by sending an email to peoplefixingtheworld@bbc.co.uk or just send me a WhatsApp voice note to the number +44 8000 321 721. Now I'm off to look for more solutions, so catch me next week as we try to change our world one idea at a time. Until then, I'm Myra Anubi and thank you for listening.
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3: Hello, I'm Johnny Diamond with How Did We Get Here? Israel and the Palestinians from the BBC World Service. The backstory of the Middle East conflict from earliest times to the present day, explored by leading experts. Today we examine the 1917 Balfour Declaration, Britain's statement of support for a Jewish homeland, and British rule in Palestine in the 1920s and 30s. Join me for How Did We Get Here? Israel and the Palestinians after the news.
4: BBC News with Sue Montgomery. The head of the Gulf Cooperation Council says Iranian attacks on civilian targets in neighbouring countries amount to war crimes. The alliance condemned what it called the deliberate targeting of infrastructure and civilian facilities. At least 9 Palestinians have been killed in 2 separate Israeli airstrikes in Gaza. There's been no comment from Israel. A senior German politician has resigned as parliamentary leader of the governing Conservatives. Jens Spahn had been accused of hypocrisy for opposing surrogacy while himself becoming a parent using a surrogate mother in the US. The former Spanish international Juan Capdevila has asked President Trump for help after being denied a visa to enter the US for Sunday's World Cup final. He believes the refusal is due to an exhibition match he played in Iran 10 years ago. More than 900 wildfires are still burning across Canada. The military are preparing to evacuate one remote community threatened by blazes in northwest Ontario. Brazil's Supreme Court has denied a request by Argentina's president to visit Brazil's former leader, Jair Bolsonaro, who's under house arrest. Javier Milei hoped to see him while attending the convention of Mr. Bolsonaro's Liberal Party in Sao Paulo. A deadline has passed in Hungary for the president to step aside. Prime Minister Peter Mojar has vowed to remove the president since taking office in May, saying he's a puppet of the former Fidesz government. In golf, New Zealand's Ryan Fox has carded an 8-under par 62 at the Open at Royal Birkdale, the third player in just over 24 hours to equal the lowest ever round in men's major history. The last round of 62 in the Open was 9 years ago. BBC News.
3: Hello, I'm Johnny Diamond, and you're listening to How Did We Get Here? Israel and the Palestinians from the BBC World Service. In this series, I'm exploring how two peoples ended up locked in a seemingly endless conflict over a land whose every story is disputed and argued over, and whose past is enlisted over and over again to justify the present. This isn't a blow-by-blow, battle-by-battle history of the region, but an attempt to draw out some of the events and people that brought the inhabitants of that sparkling land to where they are now. In this series, some of the leading experts share their interpretations. There are, of course, others. At the end of the last episode, Europe was at war, the First World War. The empires of

0: the day, fighting and scheming, making promises to draw potential allies to their side, making secret deals about how the Middle East and Turkey might be carved up at the end of hostilities. The Holy Land in particular was coveted by the British. It secured access to the Suez Canal and, with the canal, the route to that most prized imperial possession, India. British troops would take Palestine by the end of 1917, ending Ottoman rule and 600 years of Muslim control of the region. But before that, in November 1917, would come a statement of British policy that would change Palestine and the region forever, the Balfour Declaration, named after the Foreign Secretary of the day, though many hands were involved in its drafting. For something so momentous, it is remarkably short. One sentence made up of just 67 words. To dissect the declaration and the events that flowed from it to the beginning of the next World War, we have three of the best. Eugene Rogan is back. He's Professor of the Modern Middle East at the University of Oxford. Hi, Eugene.
1: Johnny, always a pleasure.
0: James Barr, historian and author of several wonderfully written books about the creation of the modern Middle East. Hi, James.
2: Hello, Johnny.
0: And from Germany, we're joined by Gudrun Kramer, Professor of Islamic Studies at the Free University of Berlin. Gudrun, welcome and thank you for joining us.
3: Hello.
0: Let's start with the declaration. Given that it is so short, shall we hear it? Gudrun, would you like to share it with us?
3: Yes, it's short but rich and in many ways strange. It runs as follows. His Majesty's government view with favour the establishment in Palestine of a national home for the Jewish people and will use their best endeavours to facilitate the achievement of this object, it being clearly understood that nothing shall be done which may prejudice the civil and religious rights of existing non-Jewish communities in Palestine, or the rights and political status enjoyed by Jews in any other country.
0: Gudrun, thank you very much indeed. James, it is very carefully phrased, and it's shot through with ambiguity, which I'd like you to highlight if you can. But one critical aspect is clear. Palestine was to become open to Jews.
2: It was, and the Times, when they reported this the following day, did so under the headline Palestine for the Jews, which I think is quite important because it, despite what Gudrun said, all that careful wording, the fact was it was a very, very clear message. It was designed to attract Jewish support worldwide for British war aims at that time.
0: But it does not promise a state. It talks about a national home. I talked about the careful drafting.
2: And that's right. If you see the successive versions of it, you can see, I mean, every letter of this is being gone over. So there's moments where they're talking about the British government views, and then it's British government view because there's disagreement inside the government. But as you say, they're not talking about a state. They don't say those words. They use the phrase national home.
0: Eugene, critics say this is a hugely unbalanced declaration. Why do they say that?
1: Well, I think the idea of not naming a Palestinian right to the land of Palestine has left many accusing Britain of giving away other people's land. Yeah. But I think the critical thing is, no matter what the headline said, the Balfour Declaration was not so much about giving Palestine to the Jews, but rather finding a way to take Palestine for the British Empire. And I think the ambiguity was to pave the way for a partnership between the Zionist movement and Britain to help cement Palestine in the post-war British Empire.
0: And what is missing for a lot of critics is any reference to national rights for Palestinians. I mean, Palestinians aren't mentioned for a start, it's just non-Jewish groups. And for them, it's just their civil and religious rights.
1: For 20 years, the British are going to maintain that whatever dispute there was between Arab and Jew in Palestine, it was a religious affair. It was not a national affair. That would change in 1937, as we'll get to.
0: Yeah.
1: But until that time, they'd hoped to treat this as something between Muslim, Christian and Jew, rather than Zionists and Palestinians.
0: Gudrun, at this point, Britain is not the ruler of Palestine, and nor has it any historical claim to Palestine. For Arabs then, and down the decades, this declaration is a colonial imposition.
3: Yes, it was. It was nothing but. Precisely because the British had no claims, whatever they might have been, and precisely because at that time they were promising land they did not own and had not conquered yet to a community of people who were not in the majority actually living there. So it was highly unbalanced, and it was, in a way, looking towards a future that at that point wasn't clear yet. So for Arabs, it implied a betrayal, because it was also part of a number of agreements the British had made with various partners, some of them Arab, others European, with promises made or, in a way, indicated that in hindsight turned out to be irreconcilable.
0: James, what is it that drives the British to make this declaration? And I know that there's lots of different explanations and theories about that.
2: There are, so it's tricky. But I think it arises out of the shortcoming of the Sykes-Picot Agreement, which is the carve-up between Britain and France during the First World War of the Middle East, so that the French were going to get Lebanon and Syria and the British were going to get something south of that. But what they couldn't agree on, Britain and France, Sykes and Picot, was what would happen to Palestine. And so no sooner has the crayon been drawn on that map than Sykes goes off. And the idea that he has quite quickly is that the Zionists, this campaign for a Jewish state of some sort, might be the solution to his failure.
3: The interesting thing is that at that point in time, I think British policymakers and other Europeans were thinking in terms of the Jews as a worldwide community, sort of standing behind Zionist ambitions, whereas the Zionist movement at that time was still small and contested within the worldwide Jewish communities in the singular and the plural. So it was a strange assumption of Jewish world power, really, that motivated some policymakers in Europe. You know, the idea that Jews, once they were promised a national home in Palestine, would support the Entente in its war against the Central Powers. The assumption that Jews in Russia, Jews in Germany, Jews in the United States would rally behind the Allied cause or the cause of the Entente because they were promised a national home in Palestine. The vast majority of Jews at that time were not Zionist yet.
0: Well, as I said, when it issued the declaration, Britain was not the ruler of Palestine. By the end of 1917, it would have occupied Ottoman Palestine, and after the war, it would become its legal governor. The League of Nations, which is an early form of the United Nations, I suppose, would grant what was called a mandate to Britain to run Palestine, and the territory became known as the Mandate in 1922. Eugene, this was seen as a classic piece of colonialism. It was different, though, wasn't it? The Mandate didn't give Britain untrammelled sovereignty. It was, in theory, conditional.
1: Well, basically, we are still operating within the rules of a colonial age in the 1920s. And so we shouldn't be surprised that Britain and France saw in the post-World War I era the whole basis for their regeneration in their empires. So, in a sense, the French and the British could present to their own war-weary citizens territorial gains as a kind of war prize. And it's within that context that they found a compromise between the new diplomacy of Wilsonian ideals laying behind things like the creation of the League of Nations and non-recognition of imperial claims, and their long-standing aim to expand their empires as war prizes. And the solution they come up with is a conditional form of colonialism, a new form of empire, in which they're answerable to an international body called the League of Nations.
3: The Balfour Declaration was made part of the Mandate Treaty, so that what was promised was not self-determination, ending in independence for all inhabitants of that particular region, but rather it was the promise to support the realization of a Jewish national home in Palestine and to help Palestinians, non-Jewish Palestinians, to obtain self-governing institutions, whereas the majority of Jews accepted the mandate as a platform from which to build something new. And the Arab response, of course, was partly conditioned by the fact that they were not prepared to recognize the legitimacy of the Balfour Declaration and the establishment of a Jewish national home in Palestine. So, by and large, the majority of Arabs rejected the mandate.
1: Of course, a very restive Palestinian population, because very shortly after the British entry into Palestine, you begin to see a cycle of popular uprisings against the British presence, against plans for creating a mandate, and against the Balfour Declaration. So 1919, 1920, 1921, riots in places like Jaffa, Jerusalem, followed 1929 by a series of riots in Jerusalem and in Hebron, where there was a small Jewish community living amidst the Arab majority of Hebron, and led to what was really probably more of a pogrom even than a riot, where the local townspeople turned on the Jewish community. But as Tom Segev, the noted Israeli historian, has stressed, the fact that the death toll in Hebron was not higher was due to the way that so many Palestinian residents of Hebron took in their Jewish neighbors to rescue them from the mob. So very complex, very deeply, intensely divisive politics. And this was leading to more and more instances of violence between the two communities.
0: Gudrun.
3: Perhaps one point is important. When the British first moved in, it was a slow realization for them to come that you actually didn't just have people as individuals, but that some kind of collective consciousness, even national consciousness, developed among the Arab people living in Palestine. So it was a political question, perhaps more than a question of sheer numbers. The numbers all also changed significantly over the 1920s and 30s with large-scale Jewish immigration. Some Arab immigration as well, by the way.
0: Eugene, how did the different communities organize themselves and represent themselves to the authorities?
1: It's quite a complicated situation on the ground. On the one hand, you had a well-organized Zionist movement, internationally and locally, that was to provide a framework for drawing together new immigrants into Palestine and organizing them. And they were able to organize a labor union. They were able to organize a militia. They were able to organize an executive. At the same time, the British, in keeping with their religious view, tried to discourage, let us say, strictly Palestinian political office by creating, as the leader of the Palestinian community, a Grand Mufti, a totally new political institution that did not exist in Ottoman times, and named one of the leading scions of a notable family of Jerusalem, Haj Amin el-Husseini, to be the first Grand Mufti of Jerusalem. And from that platform, he would emerge as the kind of leader of the Palestinians in the mandate, and the more he became a national figure to the people and less a religious leader, the more the British resisted him. And you'll have a very contested relation where the British are basically trying to undermine the building of communal political institutions for Palestinian Arabs, while at the same time working very closely with those of the issue of which is the Jewish community of Palestine.
0: Gudrun, you mentioned the changing demographics, the changing population numbers over the 20s and 30s. And the immigration of Jews picks up very sharply in the 30s. The numbers really change, don't they? How does immigration evolve in the 1930s? And what's the reaction?
3: Well, the main power behind that was, of course, the German and European persecution of Jews that drove more and more Jews to Palestine. The numbers increased sharply, and with the immigration, the economy was also affected. And so immigration had a profound impact on Palestine as a whole, the Jewish community, but also growing numbers of Arabs in various parts of the Palestinian Mandate region. So over the 1930s, awareness increased among the Arab population that Jewish immigration was a danger, was a threat. And the British policymakers came to realize that the land question was at the root of the problem, and that land sales or purchases and immigration had to be dealt with if they wished to retain a secure hold of this particular mandate area.
0: James.
2: So in 1930, the High Commissioner, Sir John Chancellor, recommended that the British government should do something about that and restrict land sales to Jewish people because of the controversy that was surrounding them. Because what was going on was that Jewish people were buying the land off indebted Arabs, or anyway, Arabs who wanted to sell, and then often turfing the tenant farmers off that land. So those people were going into the towns and cities to try to find work, which is all part of this situation.
1: But these two tensions of land purchase and immigration, which really did drive the cycle of popular uprisings, you know, it was very hard for the Zionist organization to buy Palestine. And by the end of the mandate, they had about 6% of the land, not more. If you think of 6%, buying 6% of England, that's an ambition, right? So it gives us a sense of maybe that's not a realistic option. At heart, demography is the key to the issue, because whoever becomes a majority population will have a claim to the land. And I think this is what makes the 1930s and the spike in immigration such a contentious issue, because the population of the Yishuv is inching its way up past 25% towards 30%. And suddenly, it's conceivable that the number of Jewish immigrants to Palestine will displace the local population. And this makes the 1930s particularly volatile.
0: Well, between 1930 and 1936, the Jewish population of the Mandate goes from 16% to 28%, a huge leap, as immigration surges past six figures, maybe 150,000, 170,000 incomers in these years. And, Eugene, this, alongside resentment at British rule, sparks the Arab Revolt of 1936. And it's an astonishing paramilitary action that goes on for a long time.
1: It will become paramilitary, but in its first incarnation, it's rather bourgeois marketplace politics of a general strike, of shuttering shops and trying to force the British to take Palestinian concerns seriously by hitting them at their pocketbook. But it backfires badly. The people who really suffer the consequences of the economic blockade will be Palestinian producers themselves. But the British at least respond by yet another commission of inquiry, this time headed by Lord Peel, who is going to bring a very radical solution to the table.
0: Can we talk about the Peel Commission? Because the accusation is always made, sometimes with some levity, sometimes with some seriousness, that Palestinian population missed opportunities over and over again. The Peel Commission did what, James?
2: Well, it produced a 400-page report, but most importantly, the report had a map. What it did was to partition Palestine into Arab and Jewish areas, and it was going to give the Jews most of northern Palestine and the coast. And there are about 250,000 Arabs, Palestinian Arabs living in that area. So, you know, with that map, Britain made an awful lot of enemies.
0: But compared to what would come after, it was really quite a small space for the Jewish population. I mean, it may have looked very big if you're a Palestinian Arab, but it was, what, 20%? Not much compared to what they'd get in later decades.
2: At that point, the Jews were actually quite pleased with what they got. They were minded to accept what Peel was proposing. It was only the fact that the Arabs didn't that meant that it didn't get anywhere.
1: But basically, this is our first two-state solution. And so I think for the Yishuv, the Peel Commission, though it gave them a small patch of land, called it a Jewish state. This is no longer a national home. The British were talking about giving the Jewish people a state. I mean, the critical thing is, in proposing the partition of Palestine into two states, Arab and Jewish, the Arab part of that divide was to be annexed to the Emirate of Transjordan, another British mandate, so that the Palestinian people would have no state of their own at all.
0: And I should point out that the Yishuv refers to the Jewish community in Palestine before the establishment of the State of Israel in 1948. But on your point, Eugene, this wasn't a two-state solution in terms of a Jewish state and a Palestinian state. The idea was a Jewish state and Transjordan.
1: For the Palestinians, the worst of all possible outcomes, because their country was being taken away from them and given away to two foreign countries, a new Jewish state and Transjordan.
0: Gudrun, the Arab Revolt would go from 1936 to 1939, and it was long and it was bloody, and it had a very material impact on the Palestinian Arab population, didn't it?
3: Yes, what happened was indeed that the elite, the urban and the rural elite of the Arab population suffered. It was weakened. Some were exiled, some were killed. So the after effects of the failure of the uprising were still felt in the 1940s. The Peel Commission for the first time came up with the idea of a transfer of people that were in the way, as it were, and in particular Palestinians, Arab Palestinians, an idea that we're still faced with today, was actually already discussed in the 1930s. And maybe it's good to remind ourselves every now and then that many ideas have a long pedigree.
0: Sure. I mean, population transfers were more fashionable back in those days, weren't they?
3: And were actually practiced, yes.
0: Greeks and Turks, etc. Yeah. I mean, there is an irony. I mean, despite the brutal crushing of the revolt by the British, with a huge number of troops, a massive military action both on land and in the air, the political impact is what became known as the 1939 White Paper, a policy document produced by the British, which the Palestinians got to some degree, James, to some degree, what they wanted.
2: Yes, they come up with the White Paper of April 1939, and that, most importantly, for what follows, sets very tight limits on Jewish immigration for the next 5 years. So it says no more than 15,000 immigration permits per year for the next 5 years, just before the outbreak of the Second World War.
1: Eugene. This was a concerted effort to bring an end to a violent uprising that had forced the British to mobilize far more resources than they felt comfortable doing in a colonial situation when they were really worried about the peace and stability in Europe. They knew that war was brewing and they wanted to sort Palestine. So you hinted, Johnny, that this was a good deal for Palestinians. Britain did say in 10 years they would give independence, that they'd limit, as James has said, immigration to no more than 75,000 over the next 5 years. That would take the Jewish population to 35%. It tells you a lot about what Britain's view about supporting Zionism was limited to. And I think what it says is that the British had hoped to contain the Jewish population of Palestine to a compact minority that would partner with Britain in managing unruly Palestine, but never to give away Palestine to create a Jewish state. And for the two antagonists in the Arab revolt, the White Paper was mutually dissatisfactory. I mean, the Palestinians hated the British after this violence of this oppression. And they knew from recent experience that when Britain said independence, it was very conditional. They'd given independence to Iraq. It was still a colony after 1932. They'd just given independence to Egypt in 1936. It would stay a colony until 1954. So the Palestinians were not taken in by the language of independence or by the 10-year time frame or by allowing any more Jewish immigration. And they wanted to resist the British in the remainder of their mandate to the best of their abilities. But crucially, so too did the members of the Yishuv, because the 39 White Paper was a formula not for Jewish statehood, but for continued British imperial rule in Palestine. And for the most radical parts of the Yishuv, who would break away into the groups like the Irgun and the Stern Gang, they will resist the 1939 White Paper and Britain as an imperial power, because they see Britain now not as the handmaiden to Jewish statehood, but the primary obstruction.
0: And Gudrun, the 1939 White Paper would be seen, and is still seen, by the Jewish community in Israel as a terrible betrayal.
3: Well, it couldn't be seen as a betrayal if you took the Balfour Declaration seriously, because it stated that Jewish immigration was to be tied to the absorptive capacity of the Palestinian, the Arab Palestinian population, who also had rights towards some kind of self-governing institutions, etc. So that was clearly not a betrayal. But of course, given the persecution of Jews in Europe, which became known globally during World War II, much later, many among the Jewish community and the Yishuv in particular saw an imminent threat to their existence, an existential threat.
0: The crushing of the Arab revolt and the pacification of Palestine couldn't have come at a better time for Britain. With a blood-stained peace, Britain could move the 100,000 or so soldiers it had sent to Palestine back to Europe, where they were soon to be deployed. Germany was on the march, the Second World War was about to start, and with that war would come consequences that would change Palestine and the region forever. But that is for our next episode. Thank you to our guests who have given us so much of their time and their expertise, Eugene Rogan, Gudrun Kramer and James Barr, and we hope those of you listening will join us again.
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6: 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I'm Manoush Zomorodi. Coming up,
14: we loved the house and the city.
15: You know, I've been lucky enough to go to many of the idylls that we might think of as paradise.
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6: 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First this news.
16: News in Washington, I'm Nora Rahm. Canadians are pushing back after criticism from President Trump and other American politicians blaming Canadians for wildfire smoke drifting south of the border. More than 900 fires are burning across Canada. Dan Karpinchuk reports.
17: Ontario Premier Doug Ford urges critics to send support rather than complain, just as Canada has done for efforts to fight fires in California. In a post on social media, Trump says he's holding Canada responsible for the fires and is threatening more tariffs, claiming Canada is not maintaining its forests, resulting in dangerous polluted air. Other Republican lawmakers accuse Canada of not acting with urgency. A former aide in the Harper government, Dimitris Soutas, says wildfires do not recognize international borders and noted Canada has 9% of the world's forests, much of it in remote areas. Prime Minister Mark Carney took a swipe at Washington's climate change policies, saying climate change is everyone's responsibility. For NPR News, I'm Dan Karpinchuk in Toronto.
16: Israel's military campaigns in Iran and Lebanon have quieted, but its attention has shifted back to Gaza. Palestinian health officials say Israeli strikes in the past few days have killed 20 people. NPR's Anis Baba reports.
18: One of the deadliest attacks came Friday when an Israeli drone strike hit Palestinians gathering outside a mosque in central Gaza as they were arriving for the funeral of another person killed the day before. Health officials say 8 civilians were killed and 30 wounded. The Israeli military says it struck what it described as an Islamic Jihad militant cell, but provided no evidence to support the claim. The Israeli military also says it now controls more than 70% of the Gaza Strip, leaving most Palestinians living in the remaining areas. In one of those areas in Khan Yunis, Palestinians officials say 49-year-old Amani Abu Jazer, a mother of four, was shot and killed Friday by Israeli forces. Her relatives say she had gone out to buy groceries for her children. Anas Babo, NPR News, Gaza City.
16: The U.S. and Iran launched airstrikes against each other's targets again last night, the seventh night in a row. The U.S. military says it hit military and surveillance sites across Iran. Iranian officials say they targeted U.S. assets in Kuwait, Bahrain, and Jordan. Stock markets fell this week over chipmaker concern about overinvestment. NPR's Rafael Nam reports investors also remain uneasy about the war in Iran.
7: It was a pretty ugly week in Wall Street, with all three major indexes ending down for the week. NVIDIA and other chip companies were among the most notable laggards. Investors have plowed billions of dollars into these companies, and there are still concerns about whether all of that is going to pay off. But more broadly, spiking energy prices this week also raised fears about inflation. Although gas prices fell last month, renewed tensions with Iran could push those prices back up. Rafael Nam, NPR News.
16: This is NPR News. Floodwaters continue to rise in south-central Texas. Governor Greg Abbott issued a major disaster declaration for the hardest-hit counties and says more will be added to provide access to federal assistance. Officials are urging people to stay away from flooded roads as rescue operations continue. After 103 matches and more than a month of games, this year's World Cup final takes place tomorrow afternoon at MetLife Stadium in New Jersey, with Spain and Argentina squaring off. NPR's John Stolness has a preview.
13: Argentina is the defending champion and looking for its fourth World Cup title. All eyes will be on superstar Lionel Messi, who has tallied 8 goals so far in this tournament, and at age 39 will play in what most believe will be his final World Cup match. Spain is looking for its second title. They last won in 2010. They're led by teenage star Lamine Yamal and are backed by a fierce defense that has seen them allow only one goal in the entire tournament. According to FIFA's rankings, these were the two best teams entering the tournament, with Argentina 1 and Spain 2. It's the first time FIFA's top two teams have met in the final since the implementation of rankings in 1992. John Stolness, NPR News.
16: Brazil beat Sweden to win the World Cup in 1958, helped by a 17-year-old player named Pelé. He scored twice. This week, someone bought the jersey he wore that day, number 10, for nearly $4.9 million. Pelé remains the youngest player ever to score in a World Cup final. I'm Nora Rahm, NPR News in Washington.
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21: Radio Hour from NPR. I'm Manoush Zomorodi. And on the show today, Paradise Lost and Found. And for Richard and Zeta Gore, paradise is a real place. They found it, and they moved there in 2018.
22: We enjoyed the small town, lots of trees, and, you know, fresh air up above the valley.
14: We loved the house we had just picked out. We remodeled a few things on it, and it had just become the house of our dreams.
21: Paradise is Paradise, California, a town that at the time had about 26,000 people, surrounded by dense forest-covered canyon in the Sierra Nevada foothills. And with a name like Paradise.
22: There's a lot of jokes about it. You're now ascending into Paradise. And when we go to our sons, we tell them we're now descending out of Paradise to come down to the valley.
21: But then in November 2018, just 7 months after the Gores moved into town, they got a phone call.
14: We'll never forget.
22: To this day, I remember looking out the window of our bedroom and noticing that it looked kind of overcast. And I said, that's strange. I don't recall it, you know, being any clouds, but I didn't pay any attention. And then at about 7:45, our son called and said, did you know your town is on fire?
21: Just west, a faulty electrical line had started a small fire. That, combined with the bone-dry brush from California's ongoing drought, coaxed that small fire into a massive blaze that quickly descended on Paradise. But of course, the Gores didn't know any of this at the time.
14: We saw the sky, we saw the ashes. We were told that we should leave, but we didn't think it was urgent because we didn't see any flames at that time.
22: And we said, okay, we need to evacuate, but we'll be coming back. Our home will be fine.
21: Zeta and Richard packed up a few clothes and drove off. But they quickly hit gridlock and things got serious.
22: Yeah, then the wind started kicking up. That's when ashes are flying around and embers, hard to breathe. Explosions are happening all every minute or two.
14: And then people were saying, there's a house on fire just up the road. And we're then hitting us, wow, this is going to be bad.
22: In a matter of a few hours, the entire town was inundated. And it was absolutely that feeling in our guts. We absolutely thought we were going to die, and we're both praying. And I said, look, we're not going to die sitting in our car in the road.
21: They pulled over and hiked down into a canyon. They ended up walking over a dozen miles to another town where their son could finally come and pick them up. Richard and Zeta were exhausted, but fine. Their house, however, was not.
22: Nothing. No feeling compares to the feeling about a week later when the sheriff escorted us up there to our property and we pulled up and got out of the cars and stood there at our burned out remains.
14: Couldn't hold back the tears.
22: Yeah, that was very emotional.
21: Paradise. The word evokes lush, abundant beauty, a refuge from harm. But is it futile to search for anything idyllic when we live on a warming planet that feels less at peace than ever? Today on the show, Paradise Lost and Found, ideas about looking for utopia and coming to terms with reality. So back to Paradise, California. 18,000 structures were destroyed in 2018. 85 people died. At the time, it was the deadliest fire in modern U.S. history. That was until the fires in Maui just 5 years later.
1: This risk is increasing, and if we don't get our act together, we're going to have more paradises. We're going to have more Santa Rosas. We're going to have more Lahainas. We're going to have more Marshall fires like the one they had in Colorado.
21: This is George Whitesides. He's the founder of a new organization that's working to help local governments in California manage fires better and stop mega fires like the one in Paradise from happening in the first place.
1: 8 of the 10 largest mega fires in California history have happened over the last 5 or 6 years. Partly that's due to global warming, but it's also due to how we've been managing the forests. And I think that's kind of a crucial piece that over suppression over the course of many decades has created conditions akin to almost a bomb in our forests. And we really need to defuse that bomb by managing our forests and our wildlands in fundamentally different ways.
2: Many people feel overwhelmed by this situation. I know I did.
21: George Whitesides continues from the TED stage.
2: So 2 years ago, I closed a chapter of my life in aerospace. And I started a new journey to see if I could understand the wildfire crisis better and what could be done about it. I started working with leaders from firefighting, entrepreneurship, science, tribal communities. And together we co-founded an organization called Megafire Action, whose sole purpose is to solve the megafire crisis. The path forward has three solutions. The first is fire-adapted communities. The second is resilient landscapes. And the third is innovative fire management.
21: I mean, we have seen these really dramatic scenes of wildfire just ravaging towns. But you say that the first steps people need to take to protect their homes, it's actually pretty straightforward.
1: Yeah, sure. In fact, it could be as simple as individual homeowners doing the work that is required to make their home more resilient to wildfire. So like on the cheaper side, you know, everyone can clear out the 5 or 10 feet immediately around their home from brush and shrubs and plants, basically. That makes a big difference. Everyone can put metal screens in their eaves and vents around their home so that when a big fire comes through and embers start blowing, you know, at high speed, they don't blow through into your attic and burn your home down from the inside out. Other things are more expensive. Like, it's really great if you can have a roof that is made of something that's fire resistant. Those make a huge difference. Arguably up to 50% of your risk is, you know, what those materials are. And we have a huge interest to having everybody in that community take these steps, particularly those around the perimeter, because if you can protect some of those outer boundaries, then you have a way of reducing the risk that that fire penetrates deeply into the city.
2: The second solution is resilient landscapes. And if you take one lesson from this talk, it's this. In order to solve the megafire crisis, we need to bring our Western landscapes back into a healthy balance by reducing the overgrown brush and trees in the wildlands and the forest. Here, we're finally starting to take to heart the wisdom of the indigenous peoples of the Americas who knew that fire was a natural part of the landscape and who introduced low-intensity fire, good fire, on a regular basis at the right times. When this is done well, as around the communities of South Lake Tahoe, then it can actually divert a megafire as bad as the one that they experienced in 2021.
0: I mean, there might be some indigenous people who hear you say that and think, yeah, no kidding that you need to be having prescribed burns, I think is what they call it, right? Like, this is something that some populations have been doing for centuries.
1: Yeah, thousands of years. And there are now, you know, many places that are working on this stuff. And, you know, a great example is the area immediately around South Lake Tahoe, you know, which spent on the order of over $100 million on forest treatments. And that's a hopeful example of a situation with the Caldor fire where you had this terrible, huge megafire bearing down on South Lake Tahoe. But those forest treatments were credited by some as sort of giving the firefighters enough pause, bringing the fire intensity down enough, they were able to keep it from tearing through South Lake Tahoe. You know, where you don't do that work, and actually as part of that same fire, some of those treatments weren't done, and actually there were communities that were lost in that fire, tragically.
2: What we need is innovation and technology that can rapidly detect and assess fire and then quickly put it out when it gets bad. Here we need to look at the example of the Quick Reaction Force of Southern California, which is really designed in some ways for these toughest days. The QRF is a public-private partnership which now has 3 Chinook helicopters. These are the big ones with the 2 rotors on the top. And each of them can drop up to 3,000 gallons of water on a fire day or night, and they can do it very precisely. They can also refill up to 6 times an hour, so they can bring a lot of mass to the problem. Over the course of 2 years of demonstrations, the QRF has demonstrated that this model has great potential, that in fact, if you can bring a lot of fire management resource to a fire very quickly, you can get on top of fires before they get big and unmanageable. We can build a world in which communities are resilient to wildfire and in which forests are brought back into a healthy balance. So let's get to work, let's learn from fire, and let's build a resilient, sustainable future.
22: We were not going to go back to paradise at all. And it actually took us, I'd say almost about a year to decide.
0: Again, Richard and Zeta Gore.
22: We had a clean slate. We were starting from scratch. We could virtually move anywhere.
0: But after scouting out towns in Utah, Arizona, and Idaho, the Gores decided to go back to paradise and rebuild. The area has new building codes. The town also has a new early warning system. And they say it feels good to be home.
14: I did not feel there was any high risk of fire anymore. Everything was so burned. And I actually was proud to go back and rebuild the city, you know, try and heal.
22: We actually enjoy the geography better now because it's not so overgrown with trees and underbrush. You know, a lot of that has been burned off and the There's more open sky. We can actually see our neighbors across the way now. It seems, at least to us, that there's a lot more community and camaraderie now since the fire, that those that have stayed and are rebuilding have, you know, really banded together and bonded. And it's really much more of our town feeling now than just a town before the fire.
21: Many thanks to Richard and Zita Gore of Paradise, California. And that was George Whitesides. He's the co-founder of Mega Fire Action. And since we spoke, he's been elected to the U.S. Congress representing California. You can see his full talk at TED.com. On the show today, Paradise Lost and Found. 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I'm Anoush Zamarodi, and we'll be right back.

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2: 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I'm Manoush Zomorodi. 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
3: You know, I've been lucky enough to go to many of the idylls that we might think of as paradise, from the Seychelles to Tahiti to Bali.
2: This is writer Pico Iyer.
3: And I remember when I was in my 20s, I flew through the day and through the night, and I arrived in Bali, and I woke up and there was this golden morning all around me, and there were these smiling, kind people bringing me fresh fruit and tea to enjoy on the terrace of my bungalow. Down this palmy little lane was a golden beach of my dreams. And I thought, this really is paradise. But then night fell, I heard the weird, jangly sound of the gamelan orchestras in the distance. Wild dogs were barking. And apart from anything, I thought, even if this is paradise for me, it's probably not for the locals. They're working so hard to make me and other visitors comfortable. And then it also made me think, because I was living in New York City, well, if the wonderful Balinese people around me were to arrive in Manhattan tomorrow, they'd probably think that's paradise, which it wasn't for me working in Midtown on 25th floor office. And so it was a nice way at an early stage in my life of realizing how much paradise is a projection and often an illusion. And then thinking about what lay on the other side of them, and not in the realm of fantasy, but very much in the heart of reality.
2: Pico is a novelist, essayist, and he's best known for writing about his travels. He thought often about this idea that paradise is just a fantasy. But it wasn't until he was stuck at home during the pandemic that he decided to explore it further.
3: I think, like pretty much everybody across the globe, I was in this state of uncertainty and close to grief, feeling death breathing around the corner, and wondering how I could find hope and light and inspiration even in the middle of this difficulty. And I thought, if I can go to places of conflict and difficulty and find something that sustains me even there, maybe that will give me a hope that can take me even through a global pandemic and all the other challenges life is sure to throw up.
2: Yeah, you write, after years of travel, I'd begun to wonder what kind of paradise can ever be found in a world of unceasing conflict, and whether the very search for it might not simply aggravate our differences. We are talking about a very sort of philosophical approach that you took, which led you all around the world.
3: Exactly. From Iran to North Korea and war-torn Kashmir to war-torn Sri Lanka and Varanasi. And as you say, all the places that are not the ones that instantly come to mind.
2: Pico Iyer continues from his book, The Half-Known Life.
3: The natural place to embark upon such an inquiry seemed to be the culture that had given us both our word for paradise and some of our most soulful images of it. The old Iranian term, paradaja, had been brought into Greek by Xenophon when he'd served as a mercenary in Persia. And for centuries, Persians, as most residents of Iran were then known, had cultivated detailed and ravishing visions of paradise in their walled gardens as emblems of enticements towards the higher garden that awaits the fortunate. But what gave particular power to the world's largest theocracy right now was that so many competing visions of paradise seemed to be crisscrossing every hour here with furious intensity.
2: So you begin your search for paradise in Iran, a place that you visited, I should say, before the war that's been going on. And you write that in Iran, there are these competing visions of what paradise even is. What are those visions?
3: Exactly. The ruling clerics in Iran currently have a very precise notion of paradise. They believe that paradise belongs only to the faithful and most of all to those martyrs who give their lives to Islam. And of course, so many of the Iranian citizens have a very different notion of paradise. I think much more worldly one, taking place behind closed doors of maybe sex and drugs and rock and roll and all the delights of the earth. And meanwhile, I think both the rulers and the regular citizens are quoting the great Sufi poets like Rumi and Hafiz, who remind us that paradise exists only within. So Iran seemed like the perfect convergence of many different ways of thinking about paradise, and maybe a way of reminding me that sometimes it's notions of paradise that get in the way of our finding it.
2: Let's talk about the young man who you ended up spending time
3: with.
2: Yes. He had his own notion of paradise, and it was a really surprising example. Can you share it?
3: Yes. I mean, my very first night in Iran, in the great holy city of Mashhad, I had spent a wonderful day seeing the official sites with my guide and my driver. But I wanted to see the place unchaperoned.
2: To do so, Pico politely sent his guide and driver to dinner, saying he was going to turn in early. But instead,
3: I slipped down to the taxi desk in the hotel of my lobby, and I asked them if they could find somebody to take me into the heart of town. And very quickly, a young man, very friendly, in his late 20s, speaking pretty good English, led me off into his battered compact.
4: "You come for the festival?" he asked. "Festival? This week," the driver explained. "The anniversary of Imam Reza. 5 million people had gathered from every corner of the Shia world," he said, "from Yemen and Pakistan and Beirut and Iraq, from all the provinces of Iran, to mark the auspicious occasion." As we pushed through a tiny entrance behind a wall of bodies, all we could make out was celebration.
2: This driver took Pico through busy streets to a mosque in the heart of Mashhad, which is actually the largest mosque in the world, with 7 huge marble courtyards, and at the center, a shrine to Imam Reza, the saint that was being celebrated.
4: The crowds here were so intense that little boys were being passed from shoulder to shoulder so they could arrive at the front and kiss the golden grill behind which lay the saint. A man wailed, and a great sound rose up around us. More than 30 million pieces of silver on the walls and chandeliers turned us all into a shiver of reflections. I was humbled as I moved among the sobbing bodies. Men were running their hands down their faces and weeping as at their mother's funeral. More people pressed in, and the whole crowd seemed to sway and tremble as if we were truly part of a single massed body. I'd lost contact by now with my driver, but then I caught sight of him across the room.
3: And I saw that there were tears

0: But then when we were out of the shrine and walking back towards his car, he started telling me about his wife, who was a blonde Yorkshire woman waiting for him in England and expecting their first child. And then he told me that he had paid a human trafficker $2,500 to smuggle him into England in the back of a truck, breathing through a tube so he wouldn't be detected.
1: Wow.
0: And then he told me how the British government had very generously given him a court-appointed lawyer and translator, and they had worked night and day for 3 years in order to win him asylum in Britain.
1: Wow. So this taxi driver has this harrowing journey to start a new life, and yet he was back.
0: Yes. In other words, he'd risked his life to flee Iran and to make a new life for himself in England. And yet, having done that, every single summer, he stole back into Iran to see the hometown and the mosque and, most of all, the mother that he loved so much. So having risked his life to flee Iran, he risked his life every single year to come back to Iran.
1: Mm.
0: And it made me think that as long as he'd been in Iran, everything outside Iran, such as Britain, seemed like the great paradise that he aspired to. But having made a lovely new family life for himself in England, suddenly he remembered all he was missing. A part of him and a part of paradise lay in the place that he'd run away from. And maybe the paradise that he was creating for himself was a collage.
1: Hmm.
0: I suppose it was also a reminder to me that for most of us, our full contentment and realization probably never comes from just one place. It comes from the many places that mean a lot to us and that we love.
1: I mean, it's an archetypal story convention, right? From Dorothy and the Wizard of Oz to what I think many of us experienced during the pandemic, for those of us who were lucky enough to actually enjoy the stopping of the constant movement and just be home. And it felt like, oh, I'd neglected my own little corner of paradise that actually was right here in my living room.
0: Exactly. There's always this sense of a better world, a better life, a better self out there. And I think that's an exciting sense, because that's what gives us the energy for aspiration and for not being complacent or too comfortable with the world we have. But I think we have to remember that to some extent, it's an illusion. And I think, just as you suggested, I'm guessing quite a few people realized, wait a minute, there's beauty right down the street. And I think, as much as anything, the thought of paradise is a way of reminding yourself how lucky you are, how little we want to take for granted.
1: That encounter with his taxi driver taught Pico that different and competing notions of paradise can exist even within one person. He ends his journey with a trip to India, where his parents are from, and a place he knows well.
0: I think a lot of India can be a shock to the system. It's so loud, it's so colorful, it's so crowded. It's this psychedelic intensity that makes you feel that you've entered some other realm of consciousness.
1: Pico writes that one feels this especially in Varanasi, which is one of the oldest cities in the world and also among the most sacred.
0: Varanasi is India to the max as the holy center of Hinduism. And as you walk along the holy river Ganges that flows through Varanasi, night and day, there are these great fires burning to the north and burning to the south that are reducing dead bodies to ash. And as you walk through the narrow alleyways of the old city, people are constantly surging past, carrying their loved ones on stretchers as dead bodies to be committed to the flames or the holy waters. And one of the things that's so striking is that, of course, it's a city of death, but it's also a city of joy. The people who are racing past you are not mourning. They're not in grief. They're so grateful that they can come to the holy place. And I think ensure moksha, liberation for the loved one who has just passed. So it's a confounding place that really overturns all your simple ideas about the world.
1: You describe the river there being absolutely filthy and yet people drinking from it as though it was wine. You talk about men and

0: children covered in ash, people carrying corpses around with them, fire being everywhere. And there's, to me, it almost felt like there was this porousness to it, you know, that this was the River Styx, the road to the afterlife here on Earth. Is that how you think people see it?
1: Yes, that's perfect. And I can't speak for a devout Hindu who would probably put it differently, but I felt just as you. There aren't many places on the planet that have this kind of mythic intensity where you feel that one's walking along next to the river of life, and on the far side of the river is whatever unknown awaits us all. And just as you said perfectly, the fact that the Holy River, according to the WHO, contains 3,000 times the amount of bacteria deemed safe for consumption, and that people are bathing in it and even drinking in it, for me was a very tonic and liberating idea that the holiest place doesn't have to be the purest place. That at some level, most of us can probably never find an immaculate place, a place that's absolutely pure, because we're human beings. And I think one of the memorable moments that comes to mind as we talk about it is that there was this whole cacophony. And even though I'm Indian, I was really freaked out by it. And I suddenly heard two people call my name. And I turned around and it were two Tibetan Buddhists I know from New York City.
0: Huh.
1: And my friend came up to me and he surveyed the scene of absolute chaos and intensity. And he said, "Isn't this glorious? This is the whole human pageant. This is life and death and everything in between." Basically, I think he was saying, this is the only paradise we can ever hope to find and to make our lives in. Mm. The paradises that our minds create are never going to come to fruition in real life. But here is real life to the hilt. And this is the place where we have to live and where we have to find our comfort and delight and warmth. And maybe because he was a monk, he seemed to be doing it. He was just rejoicing in the cacophony.
0: I want to end by asking you about a quote that you include at the end of your book. You write that, "I recalled how the Zen teacher Edo Roshi, thinking of the cries of abandonment of Jesus upon the cross, had delivered a teaching that must have unsettled many of his students." It's really this line that I want to ask you about. The quote from Edo Roshi, the Zen teacher, is that the struggle of your life, he'd said, is your paradise. Oh, that's tough words, I think, Pico. Tell me how you interpret that.
1: It's a very shocking sentence, and it's a harsh conclusion for the book. But, you know, I think the good times take care of themselves. I, as a traveler, know that it's not so difficult to find fun and wonder and beauty in the world. It's really the tough times in life that ask difficult questions of us and force us to rise above ourselves. And that notion that it can be in the very struggle that you find your paradise is to me an almost more encouraging and inspiring than to say you can find it on a sandy beach. You know, in Japan, when I first went there, I heard, I think it's a Buddhist notion, that life is about joyful participation in a world of sorrows. That sorrows are non-negotiable. Unfortunately, they come to all of us, but that doesn't preclude the possibility of joy and wonder and hope. And the older I've got, and the more I see that even when life is going smoothly, it's full of surprises. Your house suddenly burns down and a pandemic closes down the world and a loved one dies. And then happy surprises too. I've come to think that I want and I have to find my paradise in the middle of my daily life, which is also reassuring because I don't have to travel across the world to find
0: it.
1: I just have to open my eyes to reality and to see life as it really is.
0: That was writer Pico Iyer. He is the author of The Half-Known Life, In Search of Paradise. And you can see all of Pico's previous talks at TED.com. On the show today, Paradise Lost and Found. I'm Manoush Zomorodi, and you're listening to the TED Radio Hour from NPR. Stick with us.
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1: It's the TED Radio Hour from NPR. I'm Anoush Zamarodi. And on today's show, Paradise Lost and Found. And a new vision of what paradise can be on our rapidly changing planet.
2: Yes, this is what we need to do all over the world in order to face climate change. This is paradise, and we have to recognize it.
1: This is Ramon Mendez-Galain, and he's referring to his home country, Uruguay. 3.5 million people live in this small country on the east coast of South America. But Uruguay has done something extraordinary. It's become a kind of renewables paradise. 98% of its electric grid runs on wind, solar, and water. It has so much renewable energy that it exports some to its neighbors, Argentina and Brazil. And the country managed to transform itself in just 5 years. How? Well, like many stories, this one begins with a crisis. About 15 years ago, Uruguay was in financial trouble. And Ramon was a self-described simple university physics professor.
2: Our economy was growing too fast, and the demand was growing very fast.
1: Here's Ramon Mendez-Galain on the TED stage.
3: 15 years ago, the Uruguayan energy sector was going to a deep crisis. Economy was growing at unprecedented rates, and poverty was increasing. It was so great, of course, but at the same time, energy demand was growing rapidly, which was not so great. Uruguay has no proven reserve for fossil fuels. We have already used our large rivers to start hydropower plants. And our two main neighbors were having their own difficulties to supply internal demand, so it was not easy for them to help us. In dry years, when you have to import much more fossil fuels, or we were forced to import electricity from our neighbors at extraordinary prices, cost overruns could be as high as $1 billion. And for a small economy like Uruguay, this is 2% of its GDP. And worse still, we're beginning to have blackouts. We're living the perfect storm. But crisis is also opportunity.
1: Can we go back to 15 years ago? The reality at the time was energy costs were soaring. Yep. There were blackouts, and you didn't see a way forward for the country.
2: Yeah.
1: And what was your idea to change it to? Take me through what you thought needed to change.
2: So I dramatically changed my work, and I began to be involved in the energy issue. This is what I did. After writing my thoughts in the paper and ended up with a comprehensive proposal for what my country could do in order to be aware of these difficulties. And the surprise was that these proposals had reached my president of my country. And one day, me as a simple university professor, I received a phone call inviting me to be the political responsible of our energy agency. And, well, I did something crazy. I accepted.
1: That is a little crazy. You get a call from the president and you became the country's national director of energy. And you made a plan to shift Uruguay from fossil fuels to renewables. But how did you explain it to people?
2: Absolutely. So renewables are the best option, not only for the global climate issue, but also at the national level, because it reduces costs, it stabilizes costs, it has the most sovereignty for your country, it creates a lot of jobs. So it's overall the best solution. So what I try to do is just to fix a new national narrative. This is crucial. This is not just to fight against climate change. This is because it's the best solution. The most difficult point was not to convince that this was the best, but to make it work. This was a more difficult point. And you know what? Many, many colleagues from the governments at that time, they're still saying, to be honest, Ramon, we never believed what we were saying. We let you go because we didn't have any other option. So, okay, why not? Let's try it. Why not? But I knew that it was possible.
1: Do you remember the first time you went to visit a solar field and saw it for yourself, actually collecting energy?
2: Oh, yes, of course. Yes, absolutely, absolutely. The very first one was a very small solar farm of only 2 hectares. This means it was only about 1 megawatt, almost nothing. It's very close to the largest hydropower plant in the country. And it has a very beautiful park surrounding the dams. And I thought it was a very symbolic thing to have, because hydropower is the best of our country. And the future is solar.
3: In just 5 years, we went to an almost completely decarbonized one that already in 2017 was 98% renewable. What makes Uruguayan case unique is that almost half of that electricity is obtained from non-traditional renewable sources, wind, solar, and sustainable biomass. Wind alone can produce up to 40% of the total electricity consumed in the country in a year, a percentage comparable to the other world wind champion, Denmark. But also 15 or even 20% of our electricity is obtained with sustainable biomass. Of course, none of this was easy. We have to innovate. We have to understand that such a power system requires the planning and an operation quite different than the traditional one. Our academics worked for years to design a groundbreaking software to handle energy dispatch specifically designed to manage intermittent sources such as wind and solar, but also how to use water. This allows us, for example, to have a prediction of the amount of wind electricity and solar electricity that we're going to have in the grid with a week in advance. And this also allows us to know how and when we have to use water from the dams.
1: You are not in government anymore.
2: No.
1: But you have kind of taken your message and what you've learned on the road. You're on the international stage talking to all kinds of people. And they must ask you, what do you wish you knew? What do we need to know if we want to take some of the lessons from Uruguay and apply them to our own countries? What do you tell them?
2: Well, the message is very simple. The message is, first, there is a solution right now, which is the best solution at our national level. There is a solution which creates jobs, which reduces costs, which makes you independent of fluctuation of the prices of energy commodities. And the second message is, it works. All our power systems had been designed having in mind fossil power plants. And this is not a problem. I mean, this is just history. This is what we had developed all over the world. So if we want to run a system which is driven by renewable sources, but intermittent sources, planning is absolutely crucial. Public policies are crucial. But we prove in Uruguay that it's the best solution and it works. That's it. Nothing more than that.
1: So what does the future look like for you?
2: It's not just having renewable electricity. It's much more than that. It's to ask ourselves every day, why am I buying something? Why am I consuming something? And what makes me happy? And I'm very happy of living in this country and not consuming fossil fuels or impacting the climate. But this is not enough. This is just one part of our road. And we should focus much more on the way we consume and the way we transport ourselves. And once again, what makes us happy in life?
1: What makes you happy, Ramon?
2: What's making me happy is try to be part of a global process to leave a better world for our kids. I'm happy every morning when I see that what we have succeeded to do in Uruguay can be replicated elsewhere and is receiving such an important recognition. It's not just wishful thinking, it's real. And so this makes me happy.
1: That was Ramon Mendez-Galain. He's the executive director of Asociación Ivy, a nonprofit working on a sustainable future. You can see Ramon's full talk at TED.com. On the show today, paradise lost and found. And sometimes paradise can be the right mix of people at the time you need them most. After a near fatal accident, Ramona Pearson wasn't sure she would ever recover. But she ended up finding a safe haven where she least expected it, a senior citizen's home. Here she is on the TED stage in 2011.
4: When I was 22 years old, I came home from work, put a leash on my dog, and went for my usual run. While I was preparing my dog for the run, a man was finishing drinking at a bar, picked up his car keys, got into a car, and headed south or wherever he was. I was running across the street, and the only thing that I actually remember is feeling like a grenade went off in my head. What had happened is he ran a red light and hit me, my dog. She ended up underneath the car. I flew out in front of the car, and then he ran over my legs. I had no idea what was going on, but strangers intervened, kept my heart moving, beating. I say moving because it was quivering, and they were trying to put a beat back into it. Somebody was smart and put a big pin in my neck to open up my airway so that I could get some air in there. And somehow I ended up at the hospital. I was wrapped in ice and then eventually put into a drug-induced coma. 18 months later, I woke up. I was blind, I couldn't speak, and I couldn't walk. I was 64 pounds. I had more than 50 surgeries, but who's counting? Eventually, the hospital decided it was time for me to go. They needed to open up space for somebody else they thought could come back from whatever they were going through. Everybody lost faith in me being able to recover. So they basically put a map up on the wall, threw a dart, and it landed at a senior home here in Colorado. And I know all of you are scratching your head, a senior citizen's home, what in the world are you going to do there? But if you think about all of the skills and talent that are in this room right now, that's what a senior home has. The one advantage that they had over most of you is wisdom, because they had a long life. And I needed that wisdom at that moment in my life. But imagine what it was like for them when I showed up at their doorstep. At that point, I had gained 4 pounds, so it was 68 pounds. I was bald, wearing hospital scrubs, and I had a white cane in one hand and a suitcase full of medical records in another hand. And the senior citizens realized that they needed to have an emergency meeting. So they pulled back, and they were looking at each other, and they were going, okay, what skills do we have in this room? This kid needs a lot of work. They eventually started matching their talents and skills to all of my needs. But one of the first things they needed to do was assess what I needed right away, which I needed to figure out how to eat like a normal human being, since I'd been eating through a tube in my chest and then through my veins. And then they had to figure out, well, she needs furniture. So they went to their storage lockers and all gathered their extra furniture, gave me pots and pans, blankets, everything. The next thing that I needed was a makeover. So out went the green scrubs and in came the polyester and floral prints. We're not going to talk about the hairstyles that they tried to force on me once my hair grew back. But I did say no to the blue hair. So eventually they decided that, well, I need to learn to speak. And I had to learn how to coordinate my new throat with my tongue and my new teeth and my lips. And I was an adult and it was embarrassing. So I acted like a 2-year-old and refused to work. But the men, they were going to make it fun for me. So they were teaching me cuss word Scrapple at night. And then secretly, how to swear like a sailor. So I'm going to just leave it to your imagination. as to what my first words were. And a former teacher who happened to have Alzheimer's took on the task of teaching me to write. The redundancy was actually good for me, so we'll just keep moving on. One of the pivotal times for me was actually learning to cross the street again as a blind person. So there were two obstacles I had to get through. One was post-traumatic stress disorder. Every time I approached the curb, I would panic. And the second one was actually trying to figure out how to cross that street. So one of the seniors just came up to me and she pushed me up to the corner and she said, "When you think it's time to go, just stick the cane out there. If it's hit, don't cross the street." Made perfect sense. But by the third cane that went whizzing across the road, they realized that they needed to put their resources together and they raised funds so that I could gain the skills to be a blind person and also to go get a guide dog who transformed my life. And I was able to return to college because of the senior citizens who invested in me and also the guide dog and the skills that I had gained. 10 years later, I gained my sight back, not magically, and I opted in for 3 surgeries, and one of them was experimental. The biggest change for me was looking down at my hands and seeing that I'd lost 10 years of my life. I thought that time had stood still for some reason and moved on for family and friends, but when I looked down, I realized that time marched on for me too. We didn't have words like crowdsourcing and radical collaboration when I had my accident, but the concept held true. People working with people to rebuild me, people working with people to re-educate me. I wouldn't be standing here today if it wasn't for extreme radical collaboration. Thank you so much.
1: That was Ramona Pearson. She's the founder of several tech startups, and you can see her full talk at TED.com. 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It means a lot, so thank you. This episode was produced by James Delahousie, Matthew Cloutier, Andrea Gutierrez, and Harsha Nahada. It was edited by Sanaz Meshkinpour and me. Our production staff at NPR also includes Rachel Faulkner-White, Fiona Guerin, and Katie Monteleone. Irene Noguchi is our executive producer. Our audio engineers were Gilly Moon, Robert Rodriguez, Neil Tevault, and Margaret Luthar. Our theme music was written by Ramtin Arablouei. Our partners at TED are Chris Anderson, Michelle Quint, Alejandra Salazar, and Daniela Bellarezzo. I'm Manoush Zomorodi, and you've been listening to the TED Radio Hour from NPR.
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0: From the Deluxe Cabin, it's another edition of Radio Deluxe. I'm John Fitzarelli.
1: I'm Jessica Malasky.
0: And that was Frank Sinatra, the other great Italian singer from New Jersey, and My Blue Heaven.
1: And who's the other one? I might be married to him. We were up here in the steamy Putnam County, jumping in out of the lake, and then coming and running and doing a radio show.
0: Yeah, and running around, pretty calm July before I go out to the West Coast in August. I'll see everybody out at Catalina Bar and Grill and Seattle and all that jazz.
1: It's You're at Birdland also, aren't you?
0: First week of August, the August 4th to the 8th with the Swing 7 at Birdland.
1: We're here to make some happy music.
0: Yes.
1: So what do you got?
0: Well, I thought we would play the Jeff Hamilton Trio from their new record. It's called A New Chapter, and this is Wrap Your Troubles in Dreams.
1: One of my favorite songs.
0: Jeff Hamilton, Tata Taka Uno, and John Hamer on Radio Deluxe.

0: Jeff Hamilton Trio from their new album, A New Chapter, Wrap Your Troubles in Dreams. There's another record of that that I really like that you sang from the Pizzarelli Party.
1: Oh, yeah, I remember that. Yeah, with you and Aaron Weinstein on violin. And
0: yes.
1: We sang
0: the verse. Would you like to hear it?
1: Sure.
0: Here's Jessica Malasky on Radio Deluxe.

Jessica Malasky and Wrap Your Troubles and Dreams, along with John Pizzarelli and Aaron Weinstein. Shall we go to break? 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

0: Segment two from the Deluxe Cabin began with our dear friend.
1: That was Houston Person from a record called Nice and Easy. That was Let's Fall in Love. Houston's always on the
0: Jazz Cruise
1: with us. What a great guy he is.
0: Yeah, he always plays and has many years played like a dance set. They always say dancing with Houston Pearson.
1: And everybody gets all dressed up. It's very sweet.
0: Yeah. What do you got for us, Jess?
1: Well, I think we could go to Indiana. This is from a record called The President Plays with Oscar Peterson, Lester Young. Did they call him the president?
0: He was the prez.
1: Well, here's the president playing
0: Indiana on Radio Deluxe.

0: That's back home again in Indiana. Lester Young with the Oscar Peterson Trio. I'm John Pizzarelli along with
1: Jessica Mulaski.
0: This is
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0: 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What did we just hear, Jessica?
1: We just heard Diana Krall. Singing It's Wonderful from The Look of Love, that bossa nova.
0: Yeah, that was an homage to the João Gilberto. Yeah, fantastic. Can we hear Chet Baker after that? Here he is. He's going to sing with a song, In My Heart, from She Was Too Good to Me. Chet Baker on Radio Deluxe.

0: That's Chet Baker with a song of my heart from an album called She Was Too Good to Me. That's a Don Sobeski arrangement, and they recorded that at Rudy Van Gelder's in, what is it, Englewood, New Jersey. It's still there. That studio is a landmark. They've landmarked that studio, so it's not going anywhere.
1: People are still making records there.
0: They're making great records there, and that's where they made ballads with John Coltrane and the John Coltrane Johnny Hartman record. So many great records out of that studio. I'm John Pizzarelli. You are?
1: I'm Jessica Mulaski.
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0: segment four began with a wonderful record.
1: That's Thad Jones and Mel Lewis from a record called Consummation. That's Tiptoe.
0: I had that record at the University of Tampa. It was given, it was lent to me by Don Siegel, who directed the jazz band, second semester of freshman year. And I used to play it on the radio. I did a radio show in the student center. And I only had four records. I had a Kenny Rankin record, and I had Michael Franks and Consummation. I would play. I used to play Big Dipper from that record a lot. And then I got turned on to Tiptoe by Mosca and all the guys in the Swing Seven, because we talked about it so often, and by John Clayton too and Jeff Hamilton. I was going to play to close out the first half of Radio Deluxe. Blue Rondo a la Turk. And while I was selecting this song, it's called a la Turk because he was inspired by the rhythms that Dave Brubeck was inspired by, the rhythms that he heard in Turkey. Yeah, he was in Istanbul, and that's how it got to be a la Turk.
1: That's how it got to be the ringtone on your phone.
0: That's right. Whenever I hear this, I grab my phone.
1: Dave Brubeck ever knew.
0: Yeah. Dave Brubeck, Paul Desmond, and Blue Rondo a la Turk on Radio Deluxe.

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0: It's second half of Radio Deluxe from the Deluxe Cabin in the steamy summer of in the month of July. And that was Buds in Bloom from When Larry Met Harry. That's a Larry Golding's piece. There was a florist out in Queens when he lived out there. And there was a place called Buds in Bloom. It was a florist. Uh-huh. So that's where he got the title to that. I love that song. It's a great little tune.
1: Everybody keep hydrated out there.
0: Yes.
1: You know, the city gets so hot. Because the pavement just holds on to all that heat, that blacktop and all the exhaust coming out of the
0: right.
1: car. We were listening to some Billie Holiday. Some of these records are just unbelievable.
0: Sure are.
1: This is Billie Holiday from a record called Body and Soul. They Can't Take That Away From Me.
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0: Billie Holiday, and they can't take that away from me, from an album called Body and Soul.
1: Beautiful record.
0: Yes.
1: There's another Billie Charlap.
0: From his album Street of Dreams.
1: Yeah.
0: You're All the World to Me.
1: Love this.
0: That's the song where Fred Astaire danced on the ceiling. Mm-hmm. On Radio Deluxe.

0: Bill Charlap with Kenny Washington and Peter Washington from Street of Dreams, and that was You're All the World to Me. I'm John Pizzarelli along with
1: Jessica Malasky.
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0: segment six from the Deluxe Cabin began with...
1: That's Nancy Wilson from a record called Yesterday's Love Songs, Today's Blues. That's Never Let Me Go. That's a great record. It's a very young Nancy Wilson, and I encourage you to go find it.
0: We were talking about the 250 songs that I saw on CBS Sunday Morning, and everybody, a lot of different people picked songs. You can find the list on Spotify or even...
1: Somebody picked you.
0: Somebody picked me, and I was reading online, somebody, they actually had a performance of Moon River by James Taylor, and someone was saying, gee, he played this guitar lick, and then the group played it, but it was the same arrangement that we did on the record of American Standard, so I thought we would play James Taylor singing Moon River.
1: Yeah, you were up in, where he lives in the Berkshires, and you were...
0: In his barn.
1: Yeah, and talking about what could you possibly play of Johnny Mercer's. And
0: yeah, he asked, they were talking about how we met. And I was talking to Kim and James, James's wife. And she said, oh, Johnny Mercer, you did a show called Dream, and it was Johnny Mercer. And she said, what are the songs? And I mentioned a few, and then I said Moon River. And she lit up. And I remember she said, James, Moon River.
1: And this is what you guys came up with.
0: And this is what we came up with on Radio Deluxe.

0: James Taylor from American Standard and Moon River. That's Henry Mancini and Johnny Mercer.
1: I sang it for 5 minutes in a Broadway show.
0: That's right. In Tennessee.
1: And the leading lady.
0: At this
1: didn't
0: time,
1: like how much attention
0: at
1: I
0: this
1: got.
0: Time, 30 years ago.
1: Yeah.
0: It's amazing. Here is one of my favorite records, live from the Bohemian. I'll figure out the club. It's a live record of Ramsey Lewis. I just love this. This is the In Crowd. You'll hear the applause. You'll hear the clapping along, and a hit record from Ramsey Lewis on Radio Deluxe.

0: from the Bohemian Caverns in Washington, D.C. That was a live record and a hit record of The In Crowd with Ramsey Lewis. I'm John Pizzarelli.
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0: Segment 7 from the Deluxe Cabin began with...
1: That was Billy Taylor. His My Fair Lady Loves Jazz record, Wouldn't It Be Loverly? And Quincy Jones did all those arrangements. I think it was his first gig.
0: It's so amazing, that record.
1: It's really great. And I think it came out the same year. I think we talked about this. The same year as My Fair Lady came out. So
0: right. It's and everybody was making those kind of... I think Andre Previn had made a lot of records dedicated just to the entire soundtrack of a jazz version of a Broadway show. So everybody was getting on that kind of idea. And that record is right at the top of the pack.
1: All the arrangements are great.
0: Yeah. Here's Rosemary Clooney to sing Look to the Rainbow from Mothers and Daughters on Radio Deluxe.

0: That's Rosemary Clooney and Look to the Rainbow from Mothers and Daughters. And how about to finish up the set, Isn't It a Pity, Beverly Kenny from Born to be Blue.
1: Love it.
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0: Beverly Kenny, and Isn't It a Pity? I'm John Pizzarelli. You are?
1: Jessica Malasky.
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0: The final segment of Radio Deluxe this week began with Under a Blanket of Blue, Coleman Hawkins, from an album called The Hawk Relaxes. I love that. That's a wonderful record, too. It's some beautiful things.
1: It's also
0: on that.
1: A beautiful song.
0: Yes. Under a blanket of blue.
1: We're under a blanket of smog right now.
0: Right? It's been so hot. It's good swimming in the lake weather.
1: Yeah, the lake is around 85 degrees.
0: That's wonderful. Well, you know, they're doing, I saw on CBS Sunday morning 2 weeks ago that they were like picking the 250 songs, American songs or something.
1: Yeah, I think the whole point, there is this celebration of America, and that so much of what makes America great is the Great American Songbook.
0: Right. And one of the records was Ray Charles, Georgia, which we've played before, but we love. And Bucky Pizzarelli on this cut. And
1: you hear it. Georgia?
0: Yeah, boom. Boom. You'll hear Bucky Pizzarelli in there. So here's Ray Charles and Georgia On My Mind on Radio Deluxe.

0: That's Georgia on my mind. Ray Charles. There's always been a debate. They say it's a Ralph Burns arrangement, but people have debated that it's Al Cohen. I haven't asked Will Friedwald about it, but he's written about that. And maybe we can solve that swinging riddle sometime in the next month.
1: What do you have to close out? I can't believe the show's almost over.
0: Right? I thought maybe we could close out with Nat Cole singing Just You, Just Me.
1: Okay.
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Just us, just we. I've missed an awful lot.

0: For the strains of the last train home, that was Just You, Just Me from the After Midnight Sessions, Nat King Cole. And we're at the end of another Radio Deluxe.
1: Thanks for listening, and stay cool and drink something cool.
0: That's right. We'll see you next week for another edition of
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1: I'm Janine Herbst with these headlines. U.S. Central Command says two U.S. service members were killed. Another one is missing in Iranian missile and drone strikes yesterday in Jordan. This is Tehran says it suspended its commitments to the interim deal signed with the U.S. In southwestern China, rescue crews are searching for more than 30 people missing after a landslide yesterday, which was triggered by heavy rain. At least 8 people are dead. More than 1,000 people were forced to flee their homes. And the Men's World Cup soccer final takes place tomorrow in New Jersey between Spain and Argentina. Spain is looking for its second title. Argentina is the defending championship. The game includes a new feature, a halftime show with a mix of talent, including Madonna. I'm Janine Herbst, NPR News.

0: 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Before you step into the summer sun, you probably know to put on a little SPF. But say you want to go beyond that. What else do you need to know to protect your skin? Online, there are thousands of products and endless advice videos, which can make skincare seem really complicated. The good news, though, is that it doesn't have to be. From NPR's Life Kit podcast, journalist Kelly Walsh explains the science of healthy skin.
1: According to dermatologists, taking care of your skin isn't difficult.
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1: That's Michelle Henry, a dermatologist and surgeon who teaches at Weill Cornell Medical College in New York. She points to skin's primary function as a barrier that protects us from external harm. It's also essential for things like temperature regulation and vitamin D production. Maintaining skin health really is about keeping that barrier intact, and it's pretty straightforward.
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1: Lee Baines. He's a true believer whose songs seek social justice, inclusive humanity, and protection of the environs as a sacred quest.

0: And the reason for that is I reflected on the fact that God works through many channels, and that God, again, in the Christian, or at least the tradition I'm a part of, God does not have a gender. So I started thinking about how that fluidity of gender is part of the way that God is working in the world, is present in the world.
1: Lee Baines, I want to thank you for visiting with me here on American Roots and sharing your life and your music with us. Thanks so much.
0: Nick, thank you so much for having me, man. Really appreciate it.

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1: Hear my train a-coming. Jimi Hendrix playing acoustic on his song, 1973. Before that, Blue Train, Johnny Cash singing with the Tennessee Two, 1956 for Sun Records in Memphis. Blue Train written by Billy Smith. Johnny Cash knew the power of trains in the rural South as symbols of freedom and prosperity. 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
1: Tommy McLean's music is a mix of country, blues, rock, and gospel. After years in the clubs and casinos singing his beloved songs, McLean worked with Elvis Costello and toured with Nick Lowe.

0: Marsha Mouton-Ball from Vinton in southwest Louisiana, leaving Louisiana in the broad daylight. A revered member of the Austin scene from the 70s to now, with a Rodney Krause song about Louisiana Cajun social relations. And before that, Cajun and swamp pop singer Clint West with a Franglais waltz from 1972, Sweet Susanna, La Belle de la Louisiane, on the same theme of troubled love and traveling strangers. Clint West band backed our upcoming guest, singer Tommy McLean, during the 1960s. More with Tommy after the break.
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0: Clint West, you know, the great drummer Clint West come to hire me.
1: Yeah, the Boogie Kings.
0: He come to hire me. He wanted me to front his band because I was a show-off, you know. I played a little bass guitar and sang. So he hired me. I said, I'll go with you if you give me a recording contract with Floyd Swallow. Sure enough, we went down and the Boogie Kings were recording. Floyd said, I'm looking for that Tommy McLane. Clint said, here he is right here. He's working with us now. So Floyd said, can I record Sweet Dreams? I said, sure, man, you know. He said, do me something original. And everybody started laughing. So, what, you want us to write a song? I said, give me your pen and your paper. About 30 minutes, I wrote I Need You So, and they put a pretty penny in my pocket for that, you know. That was the other side of Sweet Dreams.
2: It's starting to rain.

0: Tommy McLean, 1968, soulfully covering the Buck Owens song Together Again. And we are back with one more song from Tommy's hero, Little Richard, and Tommy himself covering Ray Charles when American Roots returns.
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0: We've got time left here. Tommy McLean's late hero, Little Richard, on a song Tommy's newer admirer, Elvis Costello, later covered. Little Richard, 1964. Can't hear him enough on American Roots.

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1: At Tanglewood, this is the Boston Symphony Orchestra. A concerto should, in my opinion, be lighthearted and brilliant. That's what Maurice Ravel had to say about his piano concerto in G, a signature piece for pianist Jean-Yves Thibaudet. It's a concerto that lives up to its promise, with a propulsive, frenetic energy that sparks and fizzes like a firework popping in the sky above. And it's part of a concert led by Joe Hisaishi, who, in his BSO debut, also conducts his own music, including selections written for his longtime cinematic collaborator, Hayao Miyazaki, in movies like Princess Mononoke

I'm Brian McCreath, and Joe Hisaishi conducts Ravel with Jean-Yves Thibaudet and his own music for the movies of Studio Ghibli, coming up on this Boston Symphony Orchestra broadcast from WCRB and GBH Music.

When you look at the Boston Symphony with its extraordinary and seasoned musicians, its long history, and its deep repertoire, it can be hard to imagine that there's any music this orchestra hasn't already played. But every so often, a composer comes along in a concert season whose music the BSO has never brought to the stage. Those performances are just as special for the audience as they are for the musicians, all of whom are experiencing something new together for the first time. The concert you're about to hear takes all of that and adds one more layer. It's also conductor and composer Joe Hisaishi's first time working with this orchestra. The Boston Symphony has never performed Hisaishi's music before today, and they're playing it with the composer himself on the podium. I'm Brian McCreath at the